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2: Lost kind of his diplomatic sugar daddy, if I can put it that way, and he faces a reality in which Israelis are starting to see quite clearly that on none of these fronts, not Gaza with Hamas, not the Lebanese border with Hezbollah, and certainly not with the big daddy of these two militias, with Iran, has Netanyahu brought them anywhere near peace. And I would expect domestically within Israel to see some sort of upheaval. The prime minister is not going to allow power just to slip through his fingers without doing something or more than one thing very dramatic to try and hold on to power.
3: Kim, I want to give you the last word here. What would, if anything, make this agreement workable for Lebanon?
4: Lebanon's demands are very clear. Israel needs to withdraw from South Lebanon, needs to stop shelling Lebanon. Lebanon also needs to, of course, step up to the plate itself and tackle the issue of Hezbollah, because it has become very clear, and always has been, that there is no military solution to the issue of Hezbollah's weapons. And the Lebanese state needs to get some kind of diplomatic win from these negotiations with Israel in Washington, so that it can turn to the Lebanese public and say, look, months of fighting between Hezbollah and Israel have led to the utter destruction of South Lebanon and gained us nothing. But we, as the Lebanese government, have sat down with the Israelis and we have obtained 1, 2, 3 concessions. And now it is up to the Lebanese authorities to implement in parallel its promises to tackle Hezbollah internally. But it really requires Israel to make a first step, I believe. I'm sure that on the Israeli side, they'll say, no, it's up to Lebanon to make the first step. But if we want to neutralize Hezbollah's raison d'etre, we need to show that the Lebanese state can deliver diplomatically for the Lebanese. And that also, as I said, requires Arab support. Mm. But I fear that the ability of Lebanon to wiggle the country out of Iran's stranglehold is going to be difficult.
3: Mm. Kim Gottes is a journalist for the Financial Times and the Atlantic. Kim, thank you so much for joining us from Beirut.
4: Thanks for having me.
3: And Noga Tarnopolsky has been reporting from Israel for more than 2 decades. Thanks, as always, for speaking with us, Noga.
5: My pleasure.
3: We will, of course, keep following this story. 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
8: In 1852, Frederick Douglass spoke in Rochester, New York, and he started by praising the Declaration of Independence.
9: 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Why have you invited me here on the 4th of July? The 4th of July is yours, not mine. You may rejoice. I must mourn. Why would you invite me into your temple of liberty?
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3: This is The World. I'm Carolyn Beeler. The European Union put a new immigration policy into effect this month. This is after years of negotiations among member countries. And just yesterday, the European Parliament also backed plans to set up deportation hubs. EU officials say the reforms will tighten border controls and speed up deportations. But rights groups warn this new migration pact could put those fleeing persecution at greater risk. The World's Europe correspondent Orla Berry reports.

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1: One thing down. 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
2: 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This system we have in place does not
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3: Hmm. By the way, just this week, the White House moved both special education and civil rights oversight outside the DOE. Tolliver, is this Paul Simon?
4: It is Paul Simon. This is me and Julio down by the schoolyard. People don't know this. It's actually about sitting all summer break on your iPad, not talking to anyone. We're taking your calls on the middle coming up.

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2: Carrie Miller has your next book recommendation ready for you. You can tune in tomorrow. Carrie's got her Big Books and Bold Ideas program, and this week she's in conversation with Maggie O'Farrell. O'Farrell's the author of the Oscar award-winning Hamnet. They're going to talk about O'Farrell's new novel called Land. Producer Kelly Gordon says it's a juicy show. We've got lots of behind-the-scenes stories. It's Big Books, Bold Ideas. Carrie Miller and author Maggie O'Farrell tomorrow at 11.
3: 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This is The Middle. I'm Jeremy Hobson. If you're just tuning in, The Middle is a national call-in show. We're focused on elevating voices from the middle, geographically, politically, philosophically, or maybe you just want to meet in the middle. This hour, we're asking, what are the challenges facing teachers today? Tolliver, how can people reach us?
4: Just call 8444-MIDDLE. That's 844-464-3353. You can also write to us at listentothemiddle.com.
3: I'm joined by Jill Barshay, writer and editor at the Hechinger Report, and Kurt Russell, high school teacher in Oberlin, Ohio, and former National Teacher of the Year. And Jill Barshay, what kind of an effect will it have to, as we said, move special ed and civil rights oversight out of the Department of Education as the Trump administration just did?
5: Well, it's hard to predict what the effect will be before it actually happens. Many disability rights advocates are worried about it. They are deeply skeptical about the Department of Health and Human Services, in part because Robert F. Kennedy Jr., he has made a point that vaccines cause autism, and that's caused a lot of consternation in that community, and so there's a lot of lack of trust. And also bringing civil rights enforcement to the Department of Justice. Believe it or not, the vast majority of education civil rights cases are ones for students with disabilities. It's not cases for racial discrimination. And so they're also worried because the Office of Civil Rights at the Department of Justice is severely understaffed. There's already a giant backlog of education civil rights cases, and they're worried that it could get worse.
3: I want to just ask you, Kurt Russell, about one other thing that may or may not come up from our callers before we get to the phones, and that is school safety, because I was in high school when Columbine happened. That was in 1999. And since then, the studies are showing now that 50,000 students per year experience shootings at their school. How does that affect you as a teacher in terms of what you have to do, and do you have the support you need to do what you have to do because of that threat?
6: It's so sad, Jeremy, because in the beginning of my career, we never, and this is my 30th year of teaching, we never practiced a school shooting. Now we have practice of school shooting. What should we do? And that's traumatizing. Not

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2: Weather blog, a blog to which Mandy contributes regularly. 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Clear in the Twin Cities tonight, with overnight temperatures dropping to the low 50s. Mostly sunny to start things off tomorrow. And then it looks like a chance of some rain tomorrow afternoon. There is a possibility of a thunderstorm tomorrow afternoon and evening as well, with temperatures in the mid-70s. Thunderstorms likely tomorrow night.
3: In 1852, Frederick Douglass spoke before an anti-slavery group in Rochester, New York, and he started by praising the Declaration of Independence.
4: And then the hammer comes down. He says, "Pardon me. Why have you invited me here on the 4th of July? The 4th of July is yours, not mine. You may rejoice. I must mourn. Why would you invite me into your temple of liberty?"
3: Douglass asked, "What to the slave is the 4th of July?"
4: Can you love your country enough to really criticize it? Do you love your country enough, or at least its principles, to condemn it when it's wrong? Douglass believed in America's creeds. He said so many times in so many ways, the creeds are great. It's the practices that are terrible.
3: I'm Meghna Chakrabarty. That's Today on Point. Stay with us.
5: Live from NPR News in Washington, I'm Janine Herbst. The White House says Vice President Vance is delaying a trip to Switzerland to lead a new round of negotiations with Iran over its nuclear program, citing difficult logistics. No further information was available. U.S. Central Command has lifted a maritime blockade on Iranian ports. NPR's Quill Lawrence reports it's a concession made in the ceasefire agreement between the U.S. and Iran.
6: CENTCOM announced on social media that U.S. forces have lifted the ban on ships entering and exiting Iranian ports and coastal areas in accordance with the president's direction, and that American forces are no longer interdicting vessels off Iran's coast. Iran, for its part, has committed to letting oil tankers move safely through the Strait of Hormuz, where 20% of the world's oil transits. Also moving through will be Iranian oil exports, now free of sanctions under the deal. CENTCOM says the U.S. Navy remains in the area to make sure that the terms of the ceasefire are obeyed. The two countries have started counting the 60-day deadline for outstanding issues to be resolved, including the disposition of Iran's nuclear program. Quill Lawrence, NPR News.
5: Federal immigration officers often use facial recognition to identify people they detain. As NPR's Meg Anderson reports, a newly revealed document from the Department of Homeland Security details plans to give local police that same kind of technology.
7: The document describes a mobile app designed for local police deputized by ICE to enforce immigration law. With the app, police can scan people's faces and compare them to government records. Claire Garvey is with the policing project at New York University and has concerns about how local police, alongside federal authorities, are surveilling the public.
8: Can they walk around taking photos of whoever as sort of a dragnet way to attempt to identify individuals who might be in the country unlawfully?
7: In a statement, DHS told NPR that its technology tools respect people's privacy interests. Meg Anderson, NPR News.
5: In Chicago today,
9: I found my purpose here, and I fortified my faith here, and I found my community here, friendships that would last a lifetime. And I found a girl from the South Side who has been my greatest blessing.
5: That's President Obama at a star-studded event to dedicate the new Obama Presidential Center. That included Stevie Wonder, John Legend, Jennifer Hudson, and others. Celebrities, four former presidents, first ladies, and dignitaries were also on hand. Former President Obama celebrated his long-awaited $850 million campus that officially opens to the public tomorrow, paying tribute to the Windy City. He also defended democratic norms, including a belief in the peaceful transfer of power after people have spoken in a fair and free election. You're listening to NPR News from Washington.
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2: In the Twin Cities, I'm Elena C. for NPR News. Rainfall over the past week was welcome news across much of the state, but it was not enough to keep drought conditions from expanding. Today's U.S. Drought Monitor update classifies about 78% of Minnesota as abnormally dry or in formal drought status. That's up from 75% a week ago. About 13% of the state is now in severe drought in north central Minnesota and in the far southwest. Scattered showers and storms are possible tomorrow. At this time of year, we need about an inch of rain each week to keep the rainfall deficit from growing. Human Rights Watch today released a report detailing human rights abuses by the federal government during this winter's immigration enforcement surge in Minnesota. The report documents what the group alleges were unlawful arrests, excessive use of force, and unhealthy conditions in detention facilities. Ida Sawyer is the Crisis and Conflict Director for Human Rights Watch.
11: People couldn't go to work, couldn't access food, couldn't live their lives. Entire communities withdrew from public life, terrorized by an operation designed and authorized at the highest levels of federal government.
2: In an email to NPR News, a Homeland Security spokesperson denied the allegations of human rights violations. A stretch of Interstate 94 in St. Paul will be closed tonight. Andrew Krieger has the details.
12: The closure will affect both directions of I-94 east of downtown St. Paul. That starts at 10 o'clock tonight and runs through 5 a.m. tomorrow. Through traffic will be detoured using I-694 and I-35E. MnDOT says the closure will allow crews to pour concrete for the deck of the new Kellogg Boulevard 3rd Street Bridge, which crosses above the freeway. Tonight's work is one of nine separate concrete pours needed to complete the bridge deck. Each pour uses more than 800 cubic yards of concrete. The new bridge linking downtown St. Paul with the city's east side is set to open next year. I'm Andrew Krieger.
2: The estimated cost of the Blue Line light rail extension in the Twin Cities is now nearly $3.6 billion. The Metropolitan Council says that's an increase of $336 million over the past 2 years. The long-planned, long-debated 13-mile line would link downtown Minneapolis to Robbinsdale, Crystal, and Brooklyn Park. Design work is now 90% complete. The cost increase has sparked renewed debate over whether the project should move forward. Restaurant goers can now book a table for Chef Sean Sherman's new restaurant in downtown Minneapolis. NPR's Melissa Olson has more.
13: Indihena by Owamini opens for regular service Tuesday, June 23rd at the Guthrie Theater in Minneapolis. It comes from the team behind Owamini, the James Beard Award-winning indigenous restaurant, which closed its doors this past spring. The new menu adds steaks and larger cuts of game like bison, elk, and venison, along with a full oyster bar. The grand opening of the restaurant is set for July 4th. I'm Melissa Olson.
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3: This is On Point. I'm Meghna Chakrabarty. Across this month, we've been looking at the idea of America, the ways this country has conceived of itself, the things we want to believe about ourselves, the creeds that we must reckon with, and that distinguish us. We began on June 1st with Harvard University's Danielle Allen, historian of democracy and a scholar of the Declaration of Independence. It was a terrific conversation. She revealed hidden aspects of the Declaration that I did not know, including a 250-year-long impact of a missing piece of punctuation in reprints of the Declaration that may have changed our fundamental understanding of that document and this nation. I say never has so much relied on one missing period. And if you want to know exactly what I'm talking about, go to our podcast feed, subscribe to the On Point podcast, and check out our conversation with Professor Allen. It was so interesting. But anyway, today I want to bring back something specific that Danielle Allen said about the fundamental contradiction in the Declaration of Independence.
14: So the Declaration is already a moment where the slave interest in the South and then the anti-slavery interest are fighting with each other.
3: But Professor Allen told us that we're wrong to think that just because the Declaration of Independence does not explicitly condemn slavery, that it therefore implicitly condones it. In fact, she told us that the phrase life, liberty, and the pursuit of happiness actually hints at the Declaration's abolitionist spirit, because the founders could have used the Enlightenment concept of life, liberty, and the protection of property instead, but did not.
14: So the point is, the document is actually an abolitionist document, okay? And there's a lot more to be said about that, but right from the very beginning, this country had two voices. It had an abolitionist voice. It also had a voice defending the slave interest. They were both there. So it's not really just that people had looked back later and saw these ideals and used them. Those words in 1776 began the end of slavery right then and there.
3: The Declaration was, of course, signed on July 4th, 1776. Well, almost exactly three quarters of a century later, Frederick Douglass challenged everything that that document stood for. On July 5th, 1852, Douglass spoke at an anti-slavery event in Rochester, New York. He called out the Founding Fathers' unwillingness to abolish slavery at this nation's creation in a speech that powerfully asked, "What to the slave is the 4th of July?" Well, joining us to take a deep look at this historic address is David Blight. He's the Sterling Professor of History and Black Studies at Yale University and also author of many books on Frederick Douglass, including the masterful biography, Frederick Douglass, Prophet of Freedom, which won the 2019 Pulitzer Prize in History. Professor Blight, welcome back to On Point.
15: Hello, Meghna. Great to be back.
3: And I should say that you're joining us from Shepherdstown, West Virginia today.
15: I am.
3: I wanted to ask you first, before we actually got to the specific text of the speech, for people who don't know Douglass as well as they should, can you just give us a very brief bio of him? Because it's not for nothing that the import of this speech given by him should be recognized.
15: Indeed. Born a slave, Eastern Shore of Maryland, spent the first 20 years of his life enslaved in Maryland, 11 of those years out on the Eastern Shore, and 9 of those years in Baltimore. He was sent back and forth, and Baltimore had a great deal to do with the expansion of his imagination as he reached his teenage years, and then, of course, with his ultimate ability to escape. He lands in the North, and first in New York, and then moves into Massachusetts, where he was essentially unknown and did labor in the docks of New Bedford, Massachusetts, where he took up his first residence, until he started to preach in a local black church and was discovered there by the Garrisonian abolitionists from Boston and invited out to Nantucket Island in August of 1841, where he gave his first in any way prominent speech to white people and to abolitionists. He went on from there in the 1840s to be hired by the Massachusetts Anti-Slavery Society, run by Mr. Garrison. And he became, in many ways, the most popular orator, speaker on the abolitionist circuit within 3 to 4 years. By the mid-1840s, he was sought after all across the North, especially all over New England, as a speaker. He was often telling his own story, the stories of his youth, the stories of those 20 years as a slave, which he sat down in the winter of 1844 and 45 and wrote up in his famous slave narrative, the book called Narrative of the Life of Frederick Douglass, an American Slave. He goes to England, an extraordinary tour of Ireland, Scotland, and England in 1845 to the spring of 1847, which was a complete flowering and even to some extent transformation of his consciousness and his life. His freedom indeed was bought for him, purchased for him by a group of British abolitionists. Yeah. And then he comes back to the U.S. He's going to move out almost immediately, move out to Rochester, New York, found his own newspaper called the North Star. And he begins to change his attitudes about anti-slavery strategies, and such that at the time we have him speaking in Rochester in 1852, he's transformed into a very political abolitionist.
16: Okay. So he gives the 1852 speech to the Rochester Ladies Anti-Slavery Society at Corinthian Hall in Rochester, New York. Mm-hmm. But he doesn't begin with this, you know, full-throated criticism of the concept of the Declaration of Independence. In fact, he begins quite differently, doesn't he?
15: Oh, he does. It's kind of typical of Douglass's oratory. He begins by simply saying, oh, I am not prepared to be here. I'm not educated. Why am I here? I am so nervous and so on. He actually probably was in some sense. But he immediately, and then for the first, three pages of his script, and it was a script, by the way, he honors the founders. He honors the 4th of July. He calls it the day of your deliverance. He calls it the great day of your national life. He calls it the American Passover, appealing to that great religious tradition. He calls the Declaration of Independence the sheet anchor of American liberty. And he goes on and on with that. Although you begin to sense that he's setting up his audience, and of course he was. He kept calling the fathers your fathers.
16: Yeah, can I just jump in here?
15: Your declaration.
16: Yeah, Professor, can I just jump in here? Because I'm literally on that paragraph right now. I'm looking at the speech. And that is one of the first things that jumps out at you. Because he does say, he talks about, as you said, he says he's nervous. He's quailing, in fact.
15: Quailing sensation. Yeah, sure. Sure, Mr. D.
16: Yeah, exactly. I'm like, I don't think the audience
15: will be quailing before long. Let's put it that way.
16: And then exactly as you said, he says, this to you is what the Passover was to the emancipated people of God. He calls, right. He says, it is the birthday of your national independence.
15: Right.
16: This celebration also marks the beginning of another year of your national life. So immediately, this is in the 1, 2, 3, 4th paragraph of his speech, he's setting himself apart from the people he's addressing.
15: He is. And he's using the pronouns to do it. You, your, you. Your. I did count the use of you and your once. I think I got to 58. It may be 60. I don't know. Doesn't really matter. But the point is obvious. He is saying, this is a glorious day. Those principles in the Declaration of Independence, which he does specifically honor, is your day, your day. And he's setting up here in what I love to call the first movement of his symphony. I mean, I've often called this in print and in speaking of situations. It's a speech that's like a symphony in three movements.
16: Mm-hmm.
15: And this first movement is honoring the founding, honoring the framers, honoring even Jefferson himself quite explicitly. This is a great day. This is the sheet anchor of your story, you know. And then he starts using the ship metaphor. The ship is the nation. But he's setting up his audience here. This is what I guess composers do with
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2: In that hall, and he, as you said, he was indeed invited here by his friends. The Ladies Anti-Slavery Society of Rochester were people he, by and large, he knew them all quite well. And I don't really know what they expected him to do that day, but I suspect they did not get what they might have thought they were about to hear.
3: You know, it's so interesting to me because you're right. It does read very quite musically.
2: It does.
3: Because because his writing is just stunning. And he continues to loop back, I think. The use of the you and yours metaphor is so powerful because then, in a sense, he connects the position or the grievances of the founding fathers to the grievances that enslaved people of America still held, right? He says, oppression makes a wise man mad. Your fathers were wise men, and if they did not go mad, they became restive under this treatment. They felt themselves the victim of grievous wrongs, wholly incurable in their colonial capacity. So, Professor Blight, when we come back, we'll talk about how Frederick Douglass took that idea and said, well, look at us, America, now, and the grievous treatment that some Americans are facing. So we'll be back. This is On Point.
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4: 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On Point continues in just a minute here on NPR News. Got some special programming coming your way tomorrow morning from the Westminster Town Hall Forum. 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
3: You're back with On Point. I'm Meghna Chakrabarty, and today Professor David Blight is with us. He is the Sterling Professor of History and Black Studies at Yale University and author of the Pulitzer Prize-winning biography of Frederick Douglass called Frederick Douglass, Prophet of Freedom. And today we've invited Professor Blight back to go with us almost line through into one of Douglass's most famous speeches, which is popularly now known as the speech where he asked, "What to the slave is the 4th of July?" So, Professor Blight, tell us, how does Douglass transition, as you said, between this first movement where he exalts the Declaration, he exalts the efforts of the founders, you know, he says, he says, of course, no duh, you should be celebrating the 4th of July. And then how does he transition from that to, but wait a minute?
2: Yeah, right. Nicely put. Well, there's a break in the text in most printed versions of this, and then comes the line, "Fellow citizens, pardon me. Allow me to ask, why am I called upon to speak here today? What have I, or those I represent, to do with your national independence?" And then he goes on to cite the great principles. He's all for, you know, the four first principles, or what he calls natural justice and natural rights. But then begins the long middle movement of the oration, which becomes

0: All right, work with me here. What if we could cool the Earth by setting up a giant beach umbrella?
1: Obviously, the technology would be different in space, but the concept is exactly the same.
0: I'm Kai Ryssdal, getting creative on climate change. 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
3: I'm NPR News politics reporter Dana Ferguson. 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
4: Here's the regional weather forecast from NPR News. We have a chance for rain today, mainly this afternoon. Thunderstorms that pop up could produce gusty winds and small hail. Highs will be in the mid-60s and lower 70s. For the metro area, isolated rain showers late this morning. Storms are likely late this afternoon, highs of around 72 today. Numerous thunderstorms this evening. Tomorrow, sunny and dry, highs in the mid-70s. Sunday into Monday look great. Partly sunny skies, highs again mid-70s. And that's the forecast.
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9: Live from NPR News in Washington, I'm Dave Mattingly. The White House says Vice President Vance's trip to Switzerland has been delayed. Talks between the U.S. and Iran were supposed to begin today in Geneva, following this week's signing of a deal to end the war. The Memorandum of Understanding calls for 60 days of negotiations over Iran's nuclear program. For the first time since late March, gasoline prices in the U.S. have dropped below $4 a gallon. AAA says regular now averages $3.97. Prices spiked after the U.S. began attacking Iran, and they remain higher than they were before those strikes were launched, as NPR's Camila Domonoske reports.
10: Gasoline prices are down more than 50 cents from their peak. The app Gas Buddy anticipates that prices could continue to fall, provided the tentative agreement between the U.S. and Iran continues to hold. But it will take time for oil fields to resume production. Some facilities were damaged in the conflict and need to be repaired, and shipping crude around the world takes time too. So there are very real limits on how quickly prices can recover. According to AAA, gasoline prices are currently up about 33% from before the war. Electric vehicle charging rates rose less than 8%. Camila Domonoske, NPR News.
9: The Education Department says it's temporarily reducing interest rates on federal student loans by 1% for those who qualify. This is NPR News. The remnants of Tropical Storm Arthur have dumped more than 20 inches of rain along the Gulf Coast in the last few days, causing widespread flash flooding. The National Weather Service said flood watches and warnings remain in effect this morning from eastern Louisiana to western Georgia. Much of Europe is bracing for another heat wave. Potentially record-breaking temperatures are in the weekend forecast, as Rebecca Rossman reports from Paris.
11: The worst of the heat is expected in parts of France, Spain, and Portugal, where temperatures could climb past 104 degrees Fahrenheit. The extreme temperatures are being driven by hot air coming north from the Sahara, combined with a dome of high pressure that is trapping heat in place. This marks Europe's second heat wave of the year, following an unusually early one just 2 weeks ago. Heat waves in Europe are made more dangerous by the continent's limited use of air conditioning. In France, only about a quarter of households have AC. More than 200,000 people across Europe have died from heat-related illnesses in the last 4 years, according to the World Health Organization, which says most of those deaths were preventable. For NPR News, I'm Rebecca Rossman in Paris.
9: Comedian Carlos Mencia is under arrest in Los Angeles. Prosecutors say he's facing 12 felony counts for failing to report and pay taxes on more than $8 million in earnings. I'm Dave Mattingly, NPR News in Washington.
2: I'm Kathy Worser with NPR News. Federal prosecutors have dropped charges against an immigration protester who was allegedly beaten unconscious by Border Patrol agents and left shackled to a hospital bed for 5 days. Matt Sepik has more.
6: In January, masked agents surrounded Paul Johnson's vehicle and pulled him out after he stopped to observe them. The 47-year-old told NPR News that he had to sneak a phone call to his wife while under guard at HCMC. In a sworn affidavit, Homeland Security Agent Richard Berger accused Johnson of threatening the Border Patrol with a baseball bat, and former Attorney General Pam Bondi later posted his name and photo to social media. In a motion to dismiss the charges, U.S. Attorney Dan Rosen says the government, quote, intends to pursue an investigation into the allegations that Johnson raised. Johnson was among 36 people charged with assaulting immigration agents over the winter. His is the 20th case that the feds have dropped. I'm Matt Sepik, Minneapolis.
2: Chance for rain late today.
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12: It's Morning Edition from NPR News. I'm Leila Faldig.
0: And I'm Steve Inskeep. Today, the Obama Presidential Center in Chicago opens its doors to the public.
13: I hope this center will serve as an affirmation of just how special, how precious our democracy truly is.
12: That is former President Barack Obama speaking Thursday at a dedication ceremony that evoked a different era in American politics.
0: NPR senior political correspondent Tamara Keith covered the Obama presidency and is in Chicago having had a look at the center. Tam, good morning.
14: Good morning.
0: What was Obama trying to say?
14: He was saying a lot, but I think distilled his message was about hope and change and the idea that the division and anger that dominates politics now doesn't have to be irreversible. All of the living former presidents were there, but not the current president, Donald Trump. He wasn't invited. And there's this thing that happens when Obama and Clinton and Biden and Bush are all together in one place. When they talk about the American idea and democratic ideals, it reads as an implicit criticism of Trump and his approach to the presidency and his view of the country. Former First Lady Michelle Obama also spoke, and she was not entirely subtle in her remarks. At this point in the clip I'm going to play, she is both bragging on her husband and then delivering a left jab.
15: You were doing the people's work, rescuing our economy, expanding health care, ending a war, ordering the bin Laden raid, saving an auto industry, winning a peace prize.
14: And that laughter slowly grew and drew this audible belly laugh from former Secretary of State and First Lady Hillary Clinton.
0: Tam, I can't help but notice another contrast. The United States is trying to pull together some July 4th celebrations. The Trump administration announced this concert and a bunch of the acts seem to have withdrawn from it. But the Obamas seem not to have had any trouble getting people together for this library celebration.
14: Indeed, they had no trouble at all. By the end of the event, when Stevie Wonder was up on stage with The Roots, Jennifer Hudson, Common, John Legend, Eddie Vedder, Bono, Bruce Springsteen, others I'm probably forgetting, all singing Higher Ground, It felt like being at the Grammys more than being at some stuffy old presidential library dedication. About that museum, I got a chance to visit the center and walk through it earlier this month. And it really does, like that concert event, capture the vibes of the Obama years as if the past decade never happened. But Obama said he doesn't see it as a time capsule.
13: The exhibits in the center are not meant to evoke nostalgia for some gauzy bygone era, some unattainable past that we can dream about and say, oh, we miss you, Barack.
14: He said he wants to remind visitors of what's possible.
0: Well, let's talk about the museum itself and how the story is told. I mean, I do remember in 2008 when Obama was elected, even many people who opposed him said this is a momentous, a very moving moment
16: in American history. But I also remember America being deeply divided then, also over Obama. So how are they crafting this story as they tell it now?
14: The museum does not start with Obama's birth in Hawaii. It starts with the Declaration of Independence. And the museum places the Obamas in that long arc of history that the former president often talks about. It includes triumphs and some failures, and leaves open the idea that Obama's legacy hasn't fully been written yet, but may well be determined by what comes next.
16: NPR's Tamara Keith in Chicago, thanks so much.
14: You're welcome.
12: The Federal Gun Control Act makes it a crime for some people to have a firearm. That includes people who are unlawful users of a controlled substance. But the Supreme Court on Thursday sided with a Texas man who uses marijuana a few times a week and was facing up to 15 years in prison for having a gun. Here to talk about this decision is Amy Howe, the co-founder of SCOTUS Blog. Good morning and welcome back to the program, Amy.
17: Good morning. Thanks for having me.
12: So Justice Neil Gorsuch wrote the court's opinion. What was the ruling?
17: Yeah, so the ruling is that this provision, the court did not say that it was unconstitutional in all cases, but that it was unconstitutional at least as applied to this man, mm-hmm. Ali Hamani.
12: So it's a very narrow ruling?
17: Yes and no. I mean, it is a narrow ruling, Justice Gorsuch said, but it is fairly important because the government's reading was so broad. The government's argument was that, you know, we don't have to show that you are, you know, using marijuana or some illegal drug so often that you are incapacitated or a danger. All we need to show is that you use marijuana or some other illegal substance. Justice Gorsuch said, for example, someone who uses her spouse's Ambien could also be charged under this law, and that you have a gun, and then you could face up to 15 years in prison. And so it's going to make it much harder to bring these kinds of prosecutions going forward.
12: Is this seen as a win for groups that advocate for Second Amendment rights?
17: It is a win in the sense that, you know, as Justice Gorsuch said in his opinion, you know, marijuana is pretty ubiquitous in our society. He said almost as many adults use marijuana as they do alcohol. You know, it is not something necessarily that is going to have a lot of impact necessarily on other gun rights cases going forward, because the court's rulings in these cases seem to be pretty idiosyncratic. The court said back in 2022 that if the government wants to place restrictions on gun rights, it needs to be able to point to similar restrictions in early U.S. history. And what the court said in this case is that the early U.S. history that the government pointed to in this case just doesn't work. But that doesn't mean that the next time the U.S. government or the state government wants to do it and comes up with some other historical analogy that it will or won't work. And in fact, right now, we're still waiting on another decision out of Hawaii. It's a challenge to a Hawaii law that bars gun owners from bringing guns onto private property without the property owner's express permission. And in that case, the U.S. government actually sided with the challengers, the people challenging the Hawaii law. And after the oral argument, the justices seemed skeptical of the Hawaii law. So there's not necessarily a through line in these gun rights cases.
12: Really quickly, I mean, you point out how ubiquitous, or at least the ruling did, marijuana usage is now, it's legal in 40 states. Federal government has moved marijuana from Schedule 1 to Schedule 3. But it's also a federal crime still. So how did the ruling address that?
17: Yeah, so Justice Gorsuch said essentially the government is kind of talking out of both sides of its mouth. As you say, while this litigation was going on, the government downgraded marijuana's classification and is legal in a lot of states. There's a lot fewer federal prosecutions for possession.
12: We'll have to leave it
17: there, just not dangerous, as the government says.
12: Amy Howe is co-founder of SCOTUS Blog. Thank you for your time. This is NPR News.
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2: This is Minnesota Public Radio News. It's Morning Edition for a Friday. I'm Kathy Worser. According to the nonprofit group Human Rights Watch, the unprecedented surge of federal immigration agents in Minnesota earlier this year was a crisis manufactured by the federal government. For the past 5 months, the organization, known for its work in areas like Iran, Gaza, Ukraine, Sudan, and the Congo, has turned its attention to Minnesota and the immigration crackdown. A new report out yesterday by the International Watchdog Group alleges federal agents engaged in racial profiling, used excessive force, detained people unlawfully in facilities with poor conditions, and gave insufficient access to lawyers during the federal immigration surge this winter. Ida Sawyer with the Human Rights Watch Group says that they interviewed 136 Minnesotans, analyzed visuals and court documents surrounding arrests and detentions. She said her team found a clear pattern of abuses.
18: There was clear racial profiling in how ICE and Border Patrol conducted their operations. People stopped on the streets purely because of how they looked. In many cases, people were U.S. citizens, lawful residents with green cards, and they were just stopped because they were people of color or appeared to not be from the United States. And we spoke to people who, because of these tactics that were being used, carried their U.S. citizens who carried their passports around with them whenever they left their homes because they were so afraid of being targeted.
2: The research also revealed that of the 4,000 immigrants arrested by ICE and Border Patrol during the surge, 75% had no U.S. criminal convictions.
18: And once they were detained, most were taken to Whipple and often held in inhumane conditions, shackled, didn't have access to appropriate food, water, sanitation. And then they were often quickly sent out of state. Many went to immigration detention facilities in Texas and elsewhere, and that made it extremely difficult for lawyers and their loved ones to track them. And we analyzed 532 cases that were resolved between December and mid-May, and we found that nearly 90% of these cases resulted in orders for release, showing clearly that many of these arrests were blatantly unjustified.
2: That's Ida Sawyer of Human Rights Watch. A Department of Homeland Security spokesperson denies the report's findings in an email to NPR News. You can find the results of their report right now at nprnews.org. Today is Juneteenth, a state and national holiday that commemorates the end of slavery in this country. There are a lot of events pegged to the day, including efforts to encourage people to support Black-owned businesses, not just today, but throughout the year. Yolanda Pearson is president and CEO of the Black Chamber, and she is on the line right now. Yolanda, thanks for taking the time to talk with me.
19: Good morning, Kathy. Thank you so much for having me on this morning.
2: Absolutely. Now, this has been a pretty tough year for many Minnesota business owners. You have the high gas prices, the ICE surge, tariffs. What are you hearing from Black business owners?
19: You know, it's the same story. You know, Black businesses are, you know, challenged even greater when we have these type of economic impacts. And so, you know, they are still struggling to get people in the doors, get their foot traffic back up. There's the loss of employees due to, you know, perceived threats. And so, you know, as we continue to go through this, it's important that we think about, you know, how these larger economic challenges impact small businesses in general, but even more our minority and our BIPOC-owned businesses.
2: Let's kind of expand on that a little bit, because I was just reading something from the Brookings Institution that Black people represent about 3% of employer business owners, and they comprise about 14% of the U.S. population. So I guess my question is, what happens when that gap starts to close? What happens when the share of Black-owned businesses and employers reaches parity with the share of Black residents in a metro area?
19: I would say when the gap closes, everyone wins. It's a significant job creator. When Black entrepreneurs have equitable access to capital and growth opportunities, they hire employees, they expand operations, they strengthen our local economies. When you think about one of the greatest generational growth opportunities is through entrepreneurship, through home ownership. And so those are some of the really tangible benefits of the closing the gap. you know, our communities become more resilient, more innovation increases. And so I think, you know, when small businesses do well, the local communities do well. And so I think we also pour into our local communities more than maybe some of our counterparts.
2: Let's talk about the Soul of the South Side Juneteenth event happening today, noon to 8 in Minneapolis. I'm a Southsider and am proud of it. So what's that going to be all about?
19: We have supported that for the last couple years, and it's really a day of celebration. It's more than a festival. It's a celebration of Black culture, creativity, entrepreneurship, and lastly, community. Events like this create space for Black artists, organizations to be visible, build relationships, and connect. You know, what I really appreciate about the Soul of the South Side is that it centers Black joy. If we think about what's happening around us, sometimes we have to center and celebrate the small things. So when thousands of people attend and intentionally support Black vendors, restaurants, artists, that impact extends well beyond a single day. You know, new customers are gained. You taste some things that you've never tasted and tried some different products and services that you may not have ever heard of. And so that's what really helps sustain a business throughout the year.
2: How are you going to mark the day? What little bit of Black joy will you bring into your life today?
19: You know, my goal really is simply to celebrate our Blackness today. You know, as a Black woman, I just, you know, love opportunities to see little children running around playing, enjoying good food and laughing and the dances and all of the things that we do to celebrate freedom.
2: Well, I wish you well. Have a wonderful day, Yolanda. Thanks for joining me this morning.
19: Thank you so much for having me. Have a great day. And hopefully you get a chance to connect at Soul of the South Side. I look forward to seeing you out there.
2: We were speaking with Yolanda Pearson, President and CEO of the Minnesota Black Chamber of Commerce. By the way, later today, you can listen for a live report from Soul of the South Side happening at the intersection of Lake Street and Minnehaha Avenue in South Minneapolis. In St. Paul and Rondo area, they'll have the Juneteenth celebration there, too, today, noon until 5. Juneteenth at the state capitol will also happen. Music, vendors, family activities, noon until 6 p.m. That's at the state capitol. So we've got a complete list of what's happening around the state of Minnesota when it comes to Juneteenth. You can go to nprnews.org for that. It's going to be a beautiful day to celebrate whatever you've got going on. It's going to be sunny for the most part. We might see some rain here late this afternoon. Some of the storms could get a little bit feisty. Highs around the region today, mid-60s to the lower 70s. Tomorrow looks beautiful. Saturday and Sunday, for that matter, highs will be in the upper 60s to the mid-70s. Say a quick heads up for travelers on southbound I-35. It's closed south of Elko Newmarket because of a rolled-over semi. MnDOT says that freeway is going to be closed until 6:30 this morning.
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24: From Marketplace in Washington, I'm Kimberly Adams. This Juneteenth, we're checking in on the state of higher education among Black Americans. Earlier this year, the Pew Research Center released an analysis of government data and found that in 2024, the percentage of Black adults in the U.S. over the age of 25 who'd earned a bachelor's degree or a higher credential hit nearly 28%. That's almost double what it was in the year 2000. Marketplace's Stephanie Hughes takes a look at the history behind those numbers and what's ahead.
25: For decades after emancipation, there was an active movement to keep Black people uneducated. Dominique Baker is at the University of Delaware.
26: Historically, we purposefully created policies to stop Black people from going to college. And in more recent decades, we had taken the steps to actually lessen the impact of those historical policies.
25: Baker says that includes the passage of the Civil Rights Act, which provided protections against discrimination.
26: And it takes a while for that to show up. And so that is why we start seeing much higher attainment in recent decades.
25: But in the past few years, there have been changes in education policy. In 2023, the Supreme Court ruled that colleges can no longer legally consider race in admissions. Now, schools including Johns Hopkins and MIT have fewer Black students enrolling. Both Texas and Florida have banned DEI programs at public colleges. And Jordan Nellums with the Century Foundation says schools elsewhere have rolled them back, which leaves students with less mentorship and support.
1: They may end up thinking that college isn't for them.
25: Nellums says these programs are designed to help students succeed, and he calls their elimination a potential disaster for Black educational attainment. I'm Stephanie Hughes from Marketplace.
3: U.S. markets are closed today for Juneteenth, but oil markets remain open. With prices moving higher on news, talks between the U.S. and Iran are now on hold due to continued Israeli strikes in Lebanon. The international benchmark Brent crude is trading at $79.82 a barrel. West Texas Intermediate crude is trading at $77.18. Elsewhere in the world, the FTSE in London is down 0.3%. Japan's Nikkei is up 0.3%. Even on a holiday, there is a lot going on in the global economy. Listen later to my colleague Amy Scott. She's in for Kai Rizdal this evening for today's developments. It will be on many public radio stations and at marketplace.org.
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3: The U.S. national team will play Australia today in its second Men's World Cup match, and millions of people across America will be tuning in Spanish. The tournament is breaking audience and streaming records for Spanish broadcaster Telemundo, and brands have been spending big to reach U.S. Latino audiences. Marketplace's Elizabeth Trovall has more.
5: This year, Julian Baquero is watching the World Cup with his father, who immigrated to the U.S. from Colombia. They're big Colombia fans, but are also cheering for the U.S.
7: There's no other choice but to be supportive of the team.
5: Baquero with Big Oak Tree Media says, of course, they're watching in Espanol.
7: And the experience of watching it in Spanish is so exciting because the energy is a completely different thing.
5: Regardless of how much Spanish you speak or how connected you are to Latin America, Rodrigo Vallejo with Row 2 Media says watching the game brings generations of Latinos together.
10: All foreign-born Hispanics for sure, and a big, big percentage of second and third generations feel like soccer fans. So definitely the World Cup is comparable with the Super Bowl.
11: You know, no matter what the country of origin is, whether that's Mexican or Colombian, everyone is a soccer fan. It's really the place to connect with Hispanics.
5: That's Isabella Sanchez with the ad firm Zubi, who says that connection is especially strong because the U.S. is a host country this year.
11: You're going to see folks rooting for their teams in Spanish and celebrating their culture and their pride and their heritage.
5: The Colombian community gathered in Houston earlier this week to watch the Colombia-Uzbekistan game, sporting yellow jerseys and whistles. This big, multi-generational crowd is part of a diverse, young, and growing market of U.S. Latinos. Ana Valdez is CEO of the Latino Donor Collaborative.
27: Not only are Latinos producing $4.4 trillion, but if they were an economy by themselves, they would be the fourth largest economy in the world.
5: And for brands to engage that massive, diverse market successfully, they need money, says Rodrigo Vallejo.
10: Not every brand can advertise on the World Cup. You know, it requires a significant investment to actually stand out.
5: The World Cup ad market is crowded and noisy, he says. Really, it's a space for brands with deep pockets, whether they're automakers, banks, or beer companies. And for the ad to resonate,
10: talking smartly about soccer, I think we'll get you there. You know, and obviously put in all the best practices when you try to reach Hispanics.
5: But the World Cup Spanish-speaking audience is maturing and expanding, says Franco Caballero with marketing firm Dieste. And that's an opportunity for advertisers.
0: You might start with a Hispanic at the center of your strategy, but in that very same Hispanic household, there might be more cultures than just Hispanic.
5: Non-Hispanic spouses, roommates, neighbors may be cheering in Spanish too. And Caballero says it's smart for advertisers to speak to that intercultural audience. I'm Elizabeth Troval for Marketplace.
24: Our executive producer is Nancy Fargali. Our digital team includes Antoinette Brock, Emily McCune, Dylan Miettinen. Our engineers are Sam Keenan and David Schreck. In Washington, I'm Kimberly Adams with the Marketplace Morning Report. 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
6: I'm Annie Baxter. I'm part of the team of editors here at NPR News. I work with reporters all over the state in cities like Rochester, Moorhead, and Duluth. 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Thank you.
9: Here's the regional weather forecast from NPR News. We have a chance for rain today, mainly this afternoon. Thunderstorms that pop up could produce gusty winds and small hail. Highs will be in the mid-60s and lower 70s. For the metro area, isolated rain showers late this morning. Storms are likely late this afternoon, highs of around 72 today. Numerous thunderstorms this evening. Tomorrow, sunny and dry, highs in the mid-70s. Sunday into Monday look great. Partly sunny skies, highs again mid-70s. And that's the forecast.
13: I'm Jeff Jones, a producer at NPR News. My job is to make sure the news and weather we produce here meshes neatly with the programs from our partners at NPR and the BBC. This vital mix of information is made possible by member contributions. Thank you.
9: A planned U.S.-Iran meeting was abruptly postponed, leaving the initial agreement to end the war on shaky ground. I'm Kathy Werzer. It's Friday, June 19th. You're listening to Morning Edition on NPR News. Vice President Vance is expected to play a key role in the upcoming negotiations with Iran. A budget fight at the Wisconsin legislature is resulting in a declining trout population in Lake Superior. And we'll talk to meteorologist Mark Seeley about June weather trends. It was on this date in 1865 when Union troops arrived in Galveston, Texas, with news that the Civil War was over and that all remaining slaves in Texas were free, an event celebrated as the Juneteenth national holiday in the U.S. Birthdays today include actor Kathleen Turner, who's 72. It's 6:01. The news is next.
14: Live from NPR News in Washington, I'm Windsor Johnston. Vice President J.D. Vance has delayed a U.S.-led delegation to Switzerland for talks with Iran. Vance has emerged as the public face of the Trump administration's effort to reach a lasting deal with Tehran, as NPR's Danielle Kurtzleben reports.
15: President Trump made a telling joke about this at a press conference this week. A reporter asked him essentially if Vance is the fall guy if things don't work out, and Trump answered with this.
16: This way, if it works out, I'm going to take the credit. If it doesn't work out, I'm blaming J.D. You better be careful, J.D.
15: Now, it got laughs, and Vance said yesterday that, yeah, it was a joke. But even so, there's a reason it got a laugh. Trump does not like to lose, and Vance is the face of these negotiations. He's been doing these many press appearances this week, talking up his new book. And in those, he also talked a lot about Iran.
14: That's NPR's Danielle Kurtzleben reporting. Iran says it wants proof the U.S. is implementing an interim accord before moving forward. Fighting is escalating in southern Lebanon despite a ceasefire agreement signed by the U.S. and Iran this week. Lebanese authorities say at least 18 people were killed in attacks carried out by Israel today. NPR's Jana Rapp reports Israel says Hezbollah strikes killed 4 of its soldiers.
17: Lebanon's health ministry said intense airstrikes were hampering rescue efforts and the death toll was likely to rise. Lebanese state media said it was some of the heaviest bombing in weeks. weeks. Israel has said it will not abide by the agreement between the U.S. and Iran, and its forces have pushed further into southern Lebanon. The Israeli military published a map Thursday showing an expanded occupation zone. Iran-backed Hezbollah said it attacked advancing Israeli troops and destroyed three tanks. Israel did not provide details about the deaths of its four soldiers in southern Lebanon. Jane Araf, NPR News, Beirut.
14: Federal immigration officers often use facial recognition to identify people they detain. As NPR's Meg Anderson reports, a newly revealed document from the Department of Homeland Security details plans to give local police the same kind of technology.
2: The document describes a mobile app designed for local police deputized by ICE to enforce immigration law. With the app, police can scan people's faces and compare them to government records. Claire Garvey is with the policing project at New York University and has concerns about how local police, alongside federal authorities, are surveilling the public.
8: Can they walk around taking photos of whoever as sort of a dragnet way to attempt to identify individuals who might be in the country unlawfully?
2: In a statement, DHS told NPR that its technology tools respect people's privacy interests. Meg Anderson, NPR News.
14: This is NPR.
12: 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This is NPR.
18: For NPR News, in the Twin Cities, I'm Phineas Pope. Juneteenth celebrations mark the state and national holiday commemorating the end of slavery in the U.S. NPR News editor Leah Lem caught up with participants of the Juneteenth Freedom Walk in Grand Rapids yesterday.
19: Nearly two dozen people walked a 2.5-mile route through town to symbolize the 2.5 years before all enslaved people were freed after the Emancipation Proclamation was signed in 1863. Grand Rapids City Council member Molly McGregor walked while holding a small Juneteenth-style flag.
20: No matter where you live, it matters, and it matters if Grand Rapids is doing Juneteenth, and it matters if Bovee's doing it, or if Minneapolis or Fort Worth, Texas.
19: The nonprofit Kutaska Community Action organized the event. I'm Leah Lem in Grand Rapids.
18: Some Minnesota Democrats have increased their criticism of Israel's leadership. It was a sentiment on display at last month's DFL convention. The tone shift stems in large part from Israel's conflict with Hamas and its military actions in Iran and Lebanon. Polls show a growing number of Americans have unfavorable views of Israel. For Democratic-leaning voters, a Pew Research Center poll found around 8 in 10 people had a somewhat to very unfavorable view of Israel. Dan Hoffreding is a political science professor at St. Olaf College. He says he thinks the Democratic candidates are taking note.
21: Those poll numbers suggest that in the future, I think leading Democratic politicians will be critical of Israel in ways they haven't been before.
18: But he says that could ease if there's a shift toward more centrist policies in Israel. Construction is set to begin this month on a new freeway interchange near Stillwater. As Andrew Krieger reports, it will eliminate the last remaining stoplight on a long stretch of Highway 36.
22: The Washington County Board this week approved a $27 million contract to build new bridges and ramps along Highway 36 at Lake Elmo Avenue. That intersection is currently controlled by a stoplight. It's the last stoplight left on what's otherwise now more than 7 miles of freeway. It's being replaced because of a long history of crashes at that corner and because traffic volumes are on the rise. The project will route Lake Elmo Avenue underneath Highway 36, add new entrance and exit ramps, and construct a new frontage road. The work is set to be complete by fall of 2027. I'm Andrew Krieger.
18: In sports, the Saints lost both games in a doubleheader against Omaha yesterday, 12-4 and 6-4. Those teams will play three more times through Sunday. The Saints will then travel to Louisville for six games starting on Tuesday. 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
1: It's Morning Edition from NPR News. I'm Leila Faldig.
3: And I'm Steve Inskeep. Vice President Vance is delaying his trip to Switzerland to negotiate the terms of a peace agreement with Iran.
1: Vance and a delegation from Iran were scheduled to meet in Lucerne. The presidents of the U.S. and Iran signed a memorandum this week. It sends benefits to Iran, but is only a first step toward a comprehensive deal. In a few moments, we'll discuss these developments with veteran American diplomat Richard Haass. We begin with the latest from Switzerland.
3: NPR's Rob Schmitz made it to Lucerne, even though the vice president did not yet. Rob, hi there.
4: Hey there, Steve.
3: It seemed like negotiators were on this accelerated schedule. They signed the preliminary deal early. They were going to dive right in and talk. Why are they now delaying?
4: Yeah, we don't know exactly why, but Israel's continued bombardment of southern Lebanon is not helping. You know, the very first article of this agreement that was signed by President Trump and Iran's president promises to ensure the territorial integrity of Lebanon. Obviously, that is not happening. Just this morning, Lebanon's health ministry said at least 18 people had been killed in overnight strikes, while the Israeli military said four of its soldiers have been killed in southern Lebanon. Israel's Prime Minister Benjamin Netanyahu has made it clear that Israeli forces in southern Lebanon intend to stay there. Members of Netanyahu's cabinet have called this deal, quote, bad for Israel. And Vance said this in response yesterday.
7: Donald J. Trump is the only head of state in the entire world who is sympathetic to the nation of Israel at this moment in time. And he happens to be the head of state of the world superpower. If I was in the cabinet of the Israeli government, I might not be attacking the only powerful ally that I have anywhere left in the entire world.
3: Really rare for an American official to publicly dress down Israel like that, which says things we could maybe discuss about politics in America, but also about the pressure on Vance.
4: Yeah, and he's obviously in a very difficult position here. And yesterday he appeared defensive when he was pressed about the details of the agreement with Iran. Vance said, quote, we don't trust words.
7: We trust action and we trust conduct. And so we're going to reward conduct and we're not going to reward any words, whether they're written on a sheet of paper or not. There's a lot of discussion, the MOU, the gentleman's agreements, the final deal. Words don't matter, ladies and gentlemen. We're about verification.
4: And Steve, you know, some might question here that if the Trump administration doesn't trust words, why sign an agreement in the first place? When President Trump was asked at the G7 summit in France what he would do should Iran not adhere to the agreement, here's what he said.
10: We're going to bomb the hell out of them if they violate the agreement.
3: How did Iran respond to that, Rob?
4: So Iran's Speaker of Parliament shot back at Trump this morning in a post on X saying that if there is a breach of the agreement, Iran will, quote, have no hesitation in delivering a crushing response to the enemy. And it should be noted here that the very first article of the agreement promises that both sides will cease all military operations.
3: They're supposed to cease military operations. They are supposed to spend 60 days negotiating. But I guess here on day one or two or three or whatever this is, they're not going to be talking.
4: Yeah, that's right. And here we are in Switzerland waiting for a peace deal. You know, across this beautiful alpine lake for me here in Lucerne, the Swiss government has taken a range of security measures to host this event. And there are hundreds of journalists here to record it. But for now, Iran's foreign ministry said the signing ceremony was off. And the White House said in a statement that the plans for the upcoming technical talks have not been finalized. Neither side is here. They're threatening to strike each other. And this agreement appears to be on very shaky ground.
3: NPR's Rob Schmitz is in lovely Lucerne, Switzerland. Thanks so much, Rob.
4: Thank you.
1: Whenever negotiations between the U.S. and Iran do resume, the man leading Tehran's negotiating team will be a regime hardliner. NPR's international affairs correspondent Jackie Northam reports that he's already undermining a key aspect of the Memorandum of Understanding.
11: Iran's choice of chief negotiator, Mohammad Bagher Ghalibaf, sends a clear signal that any deal brokered with the U.S. will be both protracted and hard-fought. The 65-year-old Ghalibaf is Speaker of Iran's Parliament. Afshan Ostavar is an Iran specialist and author of Wars of Ambition, The United States, Iran, and the Struggle for the Middle East. He says Ghalibaf is ambitious and has close ties to the regime.
23: He got his start in the Revolutionary Guards, and he became a very prominent IRGC commander, ultimately leading the IRGC's Air Force. He also became the commander of Iran's National Police. And after that, he ran for president several times.
11: Ostevar says Golubov was involved in a brutal crackdown on protesters in 1999 and was also seen as thoroughly corrupt and involved in real estate scandals during his time as mayor of Tehran, which he survived because of his insider status. Ostevar says with so many Iranian leaders killed during the war, it's difficult to know where Golubov is in the current pecking order.
0: What we do know is that he is one of a group of people that seemed to have become empowered through the war to lead Iran's policy and decision-making. And he's been empowered by that insider group to lead the discussions with the United States that ultimately led to the current MOU.
11: Iran appears to have benefited more from the preliminary deal than the U.S. Talks about its nuclear program are pushed back. The MOU doesn't address its arsenal of ballistic missiles. And Iran could receive hundreds of billions of dollars in sanctions relief and reconstruction funds. Iran did agree to open the Strait of Hormuz, allowing ships to pass without fees for 60 days, a key demand by the U.S. But Golubov, speaking on Iranian TV, cast doubt that would be permanent. Golubov says Iran will require payment for services in the Strait of Hormuz because it has both responsibility and sovereignty over the region. The opening bid in negotiations likely to last a long time. Jackie Northam, NPR News.
1: There are plenty of skeptics of the preliminary agreement between the U.S. and Iran. Among them is veteran diplomat Richard Haass, who served in both Republican and Democratic presidential administrations. He's also president emeritus of the Council on Foreign Relations. Good morning and welcome back to the program, Richard.
5: Thanks, Layla. Good to be with you.
1: So you have written that this deal is a, quote, massive victory for Iran. Walk me through what Iran's government is gaining here, how this is a victory.
5: Well, it's a victory in part because it falls far short of our articulated goals. We haven't had regime change in any normal sense of the word. Instead, we have a harder line government. This regime is not being asked to give up principal parts of its military forces, its missiles, its drones, it's not being asked to give up its support for groups like Hamas or Hezbollah. All the nuclear questions have been kicked down the road. It's going to be able to put tolls on use of the Strait of Hormuz in 2 months. So that's, you know, not bad. Plus, a lot of the financial benefits accrue to Iran now. The ability to sell oil that it won't have to discount because sanctions have been lifted. Assets that have been frozen for decades are going to be released. So essentially, Iran's going to get quite a few economic benefits up front, which, by the way, will strengthen this regime. It's very bad for the Iranian people. It will allow them to rearm. It'll allow them to, again, give support to these proxy groups. Plus, down the road, there's talk of a much bigger pot of gold at the end of the rainbow, a $300 billion reconstruction fund. So, you know, from the Iranian regime's point of view, this is an extraordinarily good deal.
1: Yeah, that's a sanction relief, $300 billion of money that's been frozen. You said this isn't good for the Iranian people. How are they going to be impacted?
5: Well, again, you know, tens of thousands were killed early on in this crisis over the last, 4 months. This regime now is, quote unquote, harder line. It's as illiberal as you get. They are now going to get economic help. And what's so significant about that, Layla, is the economic mismanagement by this government over the last couple of decades has been their Achilles heel. The currency was in free fall. Terrible conditions for the Iranian people. And that was what was fueling these protests in the streets. So this money they're going to be getting in some ways relieves a lot of the pressure on the regime, but the money is unconditional. We're not saying, for example, you've got to let up on your repression. You've got to treat women better. You've got to let people out of jail. So for the Iranian opposition,
1: so very few demands on the government for this money.
5: Absolutely, it's unconditional. None, essentially. Indeed, what's so interesting about the agreement, it says the United States will not in any way interfere in Iran's internal affairs. That's quite a move back from a call for regime change.
1: And the tens of thousands of people being killed, are you referring to both the thousands of people the Iranian government killed in protests and the thousands of people who've been killed in this war?
5: I was mainly speaking about the former, at the hands of the regime. So for the opposition, this is a really bad outcome. From those who want to see a more democratic Iran, this is a bad outcome.
1: We heard Vice President J.D. Vance really go out and defend this deal in several media appearances, in a briefing. He said to the New York Times, if you think this is a bad deal, what is your alternative? So I'll put that question to you. What is your alternative?
5: Well, it is a bad deal. There aren't great alternatives. And that's, again, a powerful argument. We never should have started this war. This goal could have been anticipated. The idea that Iran would close the Strait of Hormuz and get leverage for that, that it would be able to shoot off its drones and its missiles against neighboring countries. So at this point, the United States essentially decided to cut its losses. I think that's the only good thing you can say about this deal. But the real issue is not the deal so much as that you could have gotten a better one. It's the argument for not having gone to war in the first place.
1: Would you, I mean, if Iran came out as the big winner here, I mean, several goals of the U.S. just set aside, like containing ballistic missiles, I take it you would cast the U.S. as the losers here?
5: Among the losers would be the United States, our reputation for competence. I think the Gulf countries, the Arab countries, now have to live with an emboldened, capable Iran. The Iranian people we already talked about as a loser. I think Israel may be among the biggest losers. Its relationship with the United States has been badly damaged, and its freedom of action has been significantly curtailed.
1: Richard Haass, President Emeritus of the Council on Foreign Relations, thank you.
5: Thanks for having me.
1: This is NPR News.
6: It's also Minnesota Public Radio News. Interesting discussion. Of course, we have details on what's happening overseas at nprnews.org. Raining right now in Thief River Falls, where it's 55 degrees. There is rain in the forecast. Details coming up next.
9: I'm Annie Baxter. I'm part of the team of editors here at NPR News. I work with reporters all over the state in cities like Rochester, Moorhead, and Duluth. My work is made possible by the members of Minnesota Public Radio. Thank you.
6: Here's the regional weather forecast from NPR News. We have a chance for rain today, mainly this afternoon. Thunderstorms that pop up could produce gusty winds and small hail. Highs will be in the mid-60s and lower 70s. For the metro area, isolated rain showers late this morning. Storms are likely late this afternoon. Highs of around 72 today. Numerous thunderstorms this evening. Tomorrow, sunny and dry. Highs in the mid-70s. Sunday into Monday look great. Partly sunny skies. Highs again, mid-70s. And that's the forecast.
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6: You could call this next story a fish flap. A partisan budget fight in Wisconsin has led to the closure of two important fish hatcheries, which in turn is reducing the supply of brown trout that Wisconsin stocks into Lake Superior. Wisconsin Public Radio's Danielle Kading has the story.
15: As water laps along a Lake Superior bay, Todd Berg recalls fishing with his wife last spring at nearby Houghton Falls, hoping to catch enough coho salmon for dinner.
16: One of our light rods went off and went off and went off to a point that I thought it was a snag. And it ended up, 20 minutes later, being a 32-inch brown trout.
15: Brown trout are stocked into Lake Superior to benefit anglers like Berg. Last year, Wisconsin stocked 372,000 brown trout into Lakes Superior and Michigan that were reared at the nearly century-old Brule State Fish Hatchery. But now, the facility sits empty. This spring, the Wisconsin Department of Natural Resources announced the closure of the Brule and Osceola State Fish Hatcheries, along with deep cuts to fish stocking. Berg blames the cuts and closures on a political vendetta. He's a representative of the newly formed group Friends of the Wisconsin Fisheries. He pointed to federal data that shows boating and fishing generate around $1 billion for Wisconsin's economy.
16: The state brings in a tremendous amount of money from people who visit here that want to go out and fish. Why would we cut our own throats?
15: Water flows into a concrete tank where 18-month-old brown trout dart back and forth as Darren Miller stands nearby at the Les Voigt State Fish Hatchery. He supervises operations at the facility and the Brule Hatchery for the Wisconsin DNR. These yearlings hatched around Christmas in 2024, and agency staff say they plan fish stocking 2 years out. Miller says the DNR faces tight timelines to collect eggs from fish while they're spawning.
2: We operate on what Mother Nature does, and there's a narrow window when she's supplying our eggs and that we need for our production.
15: While lawmakers approve the DNR's request, the agency says they don't have enough eggs to increase stocking of some fish, and it's unlikely they could obtain fish from private hatcheries to meet all stocking quotas. The cuts come as
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4: We'll have the forecast coming up shortly and include some rain. By the way, this is a breaking news story. A police officer was shot in St. Peter last night, taken to a medical facility. According to WCCO-TV, the St. Peter Police Department hasn't really disclosed his condition. Story that we'll follow here in the newsroom. It's 6:30.
5: Live from NPR News in Washington, I'm Dave Mattingly. Talks in Geneva between the U.S. and Iran are on hold. The White House says Vice President Vance's trip to Switzerland has been delayed. Negotiations were supposed to begin today on the future of Iran's nuclear program as part of a deal signed this week by President Trump. Gasoline prices in the U.S. have fallen below $4 a gallon for the first time since late March. AAA says regular is now averaging $3.97 a gallon. The price has dropped 56 cents in the last month following sharp jumps during the war with Iran. The Obama Presidential Center opens to the public today in Chicago. Former President Barack Obama spoke at yesterday's dedication, saying he wants the center and its 19-acre campus to highlight how special democracy truly is. NPR's Tamara Keith has more.
6: Obama said he doesn't see it as a time capsule.
7: The exhibits in the center are not meant to evoke nostalgia for some gauzy bygone era, some unattainable past that we can dream about and say, oh, we miss you, Barack.
6: He said he wants to remind visitors of what's possible.
5: The dedication was attended by former presidents Joe Biden, George W. Bush, and Bill Clinton. This is NPR News.
8: For NPR News, in the Twin Cities, I'm Phineas Pope. Federal prosecutors yesterday dropped charges against an immigration protester who was allegedly beaten unconscious by Border Patrol agents and left shackled to a hospital bed for 5 days. Matt Sepik reports.
9: In January, masked agents surrounded Paul Johnson's vehicle and pulled him out after he stopped to observe them. The 47-year-old told NPR News that he had to sneak a phone call to his wife while under guard at HCMC. In a sworn affidavit, Homeland Security agent Richard Berger accused Johnson of threatening the Border Patrol with a baseball bat, and former Attorney General Pam Bondi later posted his name and photo to social media. In a motion to dismiss the charges, U.S. Attorney Dan Rosen says the government, quote, intends to pursue an investigation into the allegations that Johnson raised. Johnson was among 36 people charged with assaulting immigration agents over the winter. His is the 20th case that the feds have dropped. I'm Matt Sepik, Minneapolis.
8: The Minneapolis Park and Recreation Board voted 8-1 this week to close an off-leash dog park along the Mississippi River at Minnehaha Regional Park. Park officials say after discussion with indigenous historians, they determined the dog park is located within a Dakota sacred site. Several dozen people spoke for and against a closure. Park Board President Tom Olson says while dogs won't be allowed off-leash, that area of the park will remain open.
10: We will still be able to go and walk along the land and walk up to that river and that beautiful sand and find mussel shells in the beach, and we will be able to connect with it in a very similar way that you all have in the last 30 years.
8: The off-leash dog park will close by the end of the year. Restaurant goers can now book a table for Chef Sean Sherman's new restaurant in downtown Minneapolis. NPR's Melissa Olson has more.
11: Indihena by Owamini opens for regular service Tuesday, June 23rd at the Guthrie Theater in Minneapolis. It comes from the team behind Owamini, the James Beard Award-winning indigenous restaurant, which closed its doors this past spring. The new menu adds steaks and larger cuts of game like bison, elk, and venison, along with a full oyster bar. The grand opening of the restaurant is set for July 4th.
0: I'm Melissa Olson.
8: There's a chance of rain showers and thunderstorms today. Some may produce gusty winds and small hail this afternoon. Expect highs in the mid-60s to lower 70s. 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
13: 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I'm Leila Fadel.
14: And I'm Steve Inskeep. As listeners to this program know, an NPR PBS News Marist poll out this week found just 36% of Americans approve of President Trump's job performance. 36%. That's driven in large part by the war with Iran. And even though Trump says the war is coming to an end, two online focus groups of Wisconsin swing voters found that people are still frustrated. NPR's Ashley Lopez reports.
15: As far as Josh is concerned, there is very little that is going right for President Trump at this moment.
16: It seems to me like pick your issue and things are not going well for him. I mean, we got this stupid war in Iran, and it turns out that we actually aren't getting anything out of it. All we got was $4 gas.
15: Josh participated in online focus groups with 12 other voters in Wisconsin who voted for Joe Biden in 2020 and then Trump in 2024. They have a range of political affiliations, and they all participated under the agreement their last names wouldn't be used. Not a single one of them said they think the war in Iran was worth it. Here's Tammy.
17: I just don't think the way that everybody else had to suffer through the tantrums of these two playing tug of war. I just don't think that it was fair to the American people. I don't think that anybody was a real winner here. I think we just suffered.
15: Trump is touting his tentative agreement with Iran, but the prospect of the war ending isn't exactly making these voters feel any better. Rich Tao is the president of Engages, a messaging firm that partners with market researcher Sago for these groups. Tao, who moderated these conversations, has been hearing voters complain about this war since it started months ago.
18: They were never on board. Not at the beginning, not in the middle, and as we just learned, not at the end either, judging from what we heard from Wisconsin swing voters.
15: A big part of the reason voters say none of this was worth it is because it's come at a cost. And all but one of these voters blames Trump for their economic pain. Tao says 10 of these 13 voters say Trump is out of touch with their financial concerns.
18: There's a clear disconnect between how the president's operating on the economy and what their needs are. And six of them even told us that they've given up something they used to enjoy in order to make ends meet.
15: Here's what voters had to say when Tao asked them what specifically they had to cut out of their budgets lately.
18: Josh, what have you had to give up?
16: Streaming subscriptions.
18: Corey?
19: I'm a big guy. It's eating out for me and my family, not as much. We're cooking at home a lot more often, and then less family vacations.
18: Robin?
20: I had to raise all my deductibles on everything, my car insurance, my health insurance, to lower my premiums, so that I can continue to make it.
18: Okay. And Jalen?
21: Yeah, I've given up all my extracurricular hobbies, paddleboarding, yoga, and then a lot of my subscriptions I've cut out, along with my daily coffee, which is minor, but all things that I've had to give up to make ends meet.
15: This economic frustration is in the backdrop of what is supposed to be a celebratory time for the country. Independence Day is coming up, and it happens to be the country's 250th birthday. Voters say they have mixed feelings about this. Here's Tammy again.
17: I'm stuck in the middle. I mean, there's some things I could celebrate, but then there's a lot of things that I'm in sorrow for.
15: But other voters like Robin are taking a longer view on the country's track record.
20: I think America is more than the sum of the last 4 years. And if you look at the whole aggregate of where it started to where we are now, there's more positive than negative.
15: Another voter mused that although the U.S. has been involved in military conflicts abroad throughout much of the last several years, there hasn't been war on U.S. soil. He said that's something worth celebrating. Ashley Lopez, NPR News.
13: The Obama Presidential Center opens to the public today, a day after dignitaries, celebrities, and three former presidents attended its dedication. While not a presidential library, the Obama Center is trying to do what most actual presidential libraries do, shape a former president's legacy. NPR's Don Gagne reports.
0: Former President Obama has been out of office nearly 10 years. He remains a very popular figure. A new CNN poll out this week shows him with a 57% approval rating among all Americans. For comparison, President Donald Trump and former President Joe Biden both score in the 30s in the same survey. Ask a Democratic politician about Obama's legacy, and answers like this one from Michigan Governor Gretchen Whitmer are common.
1: I think that President Obama has inspired so many people to go into public service.
0: And she says this about the Obama Presidential Center.
1: The museum, I think, will be a place, a kind of a ground zero for training, inspiring, and encouraging people to go into the service of the public. And it's a wonderful part of his legacy, too.
0: Tina Chan is a veteran of the Obama White House and is now vice president of the Obama Foundation. She says the center's museum tells the story of the work that's been done by the president and his team over many years.
22: And now what we're trying to do is empower people to realize that the ability to, whatever it is they want to achieve, that ability to achieve that is something that's within them. And they can do that no matter who they are.
0: The museum will be the epicenter of how Obama is remembered. His legacy as a candidate and office holder who sought to bridge racial divides and promote inclusiveness is viewed in the context of his successor, Donald Trump. Voters turned to Trump in two of the three presidential elections that followed Obama's time in office, and Trump's attacks on Obama, beginning during Obama's first campaign for president, continue to this day. Trump was neither invited nor did his name come up at yesterday's dedication. Nonetheless, there were rebuttals like this from former First Lady Michelle Obama.
23: The lies about your birthright, your faith, your patriotism, the outrage when you stated the biological fact that if you'd had a son, that he too would be black. Yet, you were unflappable at every turn, always focused, always calm, always looking at the long view.
0: For his part, Obama addressed the audience at the ceremony by dismissing the notion that the work he has done is now history.
7: We can learn from the past, but America's story isn't frozen in the past. It has chapters yet to be written, not by one person or a few people, not by Barack and Michelle, or anybody with a fancy title or a high office, but by all of us.
0: Instead, he said, he wants the center with his name on it to inspire hope and change like his first campaign well into the future. Don Gagne, NPR News, Chicago.
24: I'm Annie Baxter. I'm part of the team of editors here at NPR News. I work with reporters all over the state in cities like Rochester, Moorhead, and Duluth. My work is made possible by the members of Minnesota Public Radio. Thank you. Here's the regional weather forecast from NPR News. We have a chance for rain today, mainly this afternoon. Thunderstorms that pop up could produce gusty winds and small hail. Highs will be in the mid-60s and lower 70s. For the metro area, isolated rain showers late this morning. Storms are likely late this afternoon, highs of around 72 today. Numerous thunderstorms this evening. Tomorrow, sunny and dry, highs in the mid-70s. Sunday into Monday look great. Partly sunny skies, highs again mid-70s. And that's the forecast.
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13: And I'm Layla Faldin. Good morning. The celebrations are not over for the New York Knicks' first championship since 1973. On Thursday, New York City threw a victory parade through Manhattan. Reporter Steve Kastenbaum was there.
2: The Canyon of Heroes in Lower Manhattan has hosted more than 200 ticker tape parades through the years, but very few have united New Yorkers the way they came together beneath those skyscrapers for the Knicks. So many fans came out to celebrate, police had to turn people away more than 2 hours before the parade started. Sean Baranoff brought his family.
3: It's overwhelming, honestly. I never thought I'd witness this in my lifetime. It's incredible. It's like I said, it's overwhelming. And to experience it here with my kids and my wife is just, it's a dream come true, honestly.
2: Shane Gritton is such a big Knicks fan that she took a job at Madison Square Garden 15 years ago in order to be close to the team. When they finally won the championship, beating San Antonio in 5 games, she said,
4: I cried. Well, to be totally honest, I cried because I'm so proud of these guys, man. We've been through a lot throughout these past years, and like I've said, I've been in that building since 2011. Me actually now seeing them make it past the semifinals, make it, you know, go throughout the playoffs and make it into the finals, come on now. And we actually did it. We did it.
2: The team concluded the celebration on the steps of City Hall, where Mayor Zoran Mamdani gave the players keys to the city. He counts himself among the long-suffering Knicks fans.
5: We waited without ever knowing if this day would come, and we waited because we knew deep down in our sick, suffering hearts that it would. New York City, this team has done it. The New York Knicks are NBA champions.
2: Team captain and MVP Jalen Brunson said they got it done for the city.
6: We really did it, dog. Somehow, some way, I knew we were going to find a way to get this done. Most importantly, thank you to the fans.
2: 53 years in the making, New York was finally able to take a victory lap. James Dolan, the team's owner, said they accepted an invitation to visit the White House. For NPR News, I'm Steve Kastenbaum at City Hall in New York.

0: It's Friday. The music means Mark Seely's with us. Of course, Mark, retired meteorologist, climatologist. Well, he's retired U of M professor, but he's still a meteorologist and a climatologist, and he's with the Minnesota Climate Adaptation Partnership Program these days. Good to hear your voice. How you been?
1: Pretty good, Kathy. Pretty good week. Like most Minnesotans, I welcome the rain. It was great for the landscape and, of course, great for our farmers.
0: Yeah, and it was cooler, too, which is nice.
1: Yeah, quite a sharp contrast to those first 10 to 12 days of the month where we were so strikingly warmer than normal. In fact, since last Friday, we've averaged about 3 to 7 degrees cooler than normal, and a lot of places in northern Minnesota have been reporting morning lows in the 30s this week.
0: Yeah, that is a little bit cool for this time of the year, but I'm not terribly surprised, I guess. Let's go back to talk about the rain. So when you look at it all in totality here, does it look like that rain has been beneficial for the places that really needed it?
1: Well, unfortunately, portions of north central and southwestern Minnesota, Kathy, are still getting missed by the rain. So we still have the footprint of drought, at least moderate drought, and in some cases severe drought, in a few north central and southwestern counties. Other parts of the state did receive anywhere from 3/4 of an inch up to 2 inches of rain many places this week, with 4 or more days bringing rain. And according to the USDA reports, we still have over 80% of the Minnesota corn and soybean crops are estimated to be in good to excellent condition. But I might remind listeners that despite the higher frequency of rain, that overall we're still lagging behind normal in most areas of the state for the month of June. Now, we will have more chances again as we conclude June, the rest of the month. So we'll see how we end up by the end of the month and hope for the best that those areas of drought dissipate a little bit.
0: Yeah, let's keep our fingers crossed. Say, a listener has a good question here. Says, you and Kathy have spoken about the strong winds this year. Yeah, it's been really windy. Oh my gosh. And it's made us wonder, what is the distribution of wind turbines in Minnesota, and how do we rank nationally with respect to the number of wind turbines used to generate clean energy?
1: Well, that's a very good question. And according to the U.S. Wind Turbine Database, Minnesota ranks 8th among all 50 states in terms of the number of wind turbines deployed for power generation, 2,736 of them. And the greatest concentration is in southwestern Minnesota, counties like Nobles, Jackson, Murray, Pipestone, Lincoln, Rock counties. There are significant numbers in south-central Minnesota in Faribault, Martin, and Blue Earth counties. I might further add that my mentor at the University of Minnesota, Dr. Donald Baker, was fundamental in the deployment of wind turbines because he did the initial study for the potential of wind power generation in the state back in the early 1980s for Governor Al Quie, and that served as the foundation for the deployment of these turbines.
0: You know, I remember doing a story as a pup reporter, and I looked actually at that research back in the 80s. It was early on in the wind industry, and people were kind of questioning whether we actually had the capacity to have turbines. And, you know, as you say, your mentor, Dr. Baker, did focus on the Buffalo Ridge area that, yeah, we do have the capacity here in the state of Minnesota for wind energy. It was really interesting, stuff.
1: Yeah, it was very revealing research back in the day.
0: Oh, gosh, yeah. And, of course, you know, the whole Buffalo Ridge area there, as you know, is pretty darn windy.
1: Absolutely.
0: Well, when we look here, that's a good question, by the way. So appreciate you, that listener, getting back to us on that. So it looks like we're going to maybe see some storms here today, a little wind in those storms as well, and then a pretty quiet weekend.
1: Quiet weekend, and then more storms late Tuesday and Wednesday next week. And then those who have been waiting for a return to normal temperatures, it looks like the last 4 or 5 days of the month, we might finally return to 80s around the state and get back near normal for this time of year, Kathy.
0: All right. Hey, happy Father's Day. Enjoy the weekend.
1: Thank you, Kathy.
0: That's Mark Seely.
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3: From Marketplace in Washington, I'm Kimberly Adams. There's news this morning that a planned summit in Switzerland between the U.S. and Iran has been called off due to ongoing Israeli strikes in Lebanon. This casts some doubt over a permanent peace deal between the two nations. So what does this mean for the global economy? For more, I'm joined now by Ben Kumar, head of equity strategy at Seven Investment Management in London. Ben, good morning.
5: Good morning.
3: U.S. stock and bond markets are closed for the Juneteenth holiday, so we're not seeing much market reaction here. But how are global markets taking this news?
5: Honestly, I think they were possibly prepared for this ahead of time. I think each announcement of a peace deal or some sort of truce has been taken with an ever-increasing pinch of salt. And look, you know, I've been talking to a few people across Europe and the Middle East as well. Just saying, okay, there's now going to be a peace deal is one thing. Getting things like mines out of the Strait of Hormuz takes a really long time.
3: Speaking of which, though, there has been some movement through the Strait. You know, we saw some headlines here that there was an initial bump in traffic through the Strait of Hormuz, although there's fewer tankers passing through today. How long do you think it might take to actually get back to business as usual?
5: I think business as usual, you're actually going to need a little bit more business than normal in order to restock inventories. But I think you're going to need to see, I would say, 2 to 3 weeks of tanker traffic increasing and at no point falling significantly.
3: Ben Kumar is head of equity strategy at Seven Investment Management. Thank you so much.
5: Thank you so much.
3: Oil prices are mixed on the news. Brent crude is down, trading at $79.64 a barrel. West Texas Intermediate crude prices are up at $76.68 per barrel. Earlier this month, the Equal Employment Opportunity Commission dropped a decades-old requirement that federal agencies must report certain demographic data, specifically the breakdown of race, sex, and ethnicity in the federal workforce. The EEOC says dropping the mandate eliminates, quote, unnecessary regulatory burdens unrelated to the EEOC's statutory obligations. But critics of the move say it means missing out on important information. Patricia Campos Medina is executive director of the Worker Institute at Cornell School of Industrial and Labor Relations.
6: Diversity is always a good business practice because you bring different voices to a problem, different voices to technology, to solving critical policy issues. So that's what we're missing by not being able to track it.
3: That's Patricia Campos Medina at Cornell School of Industrial and Labor Relations.
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3: More than a third of planet warming and emissions come from buildings and construction. Most of that is what's called operational carbon, things like air conditioning and keeping the lights on. The rest is so-called embodied carbon, emissions that went into making the steel and concrete when constructing the building. A couple of years ago, California became the first state to regulate this kind of carbon, and starting this year, more buildings there have to be up to code. Marketplace's Kaylee Wells has more.
7: Drew Shula is touring a new school he helped build just outside of Los Angeles. It's a modern lattice of metal and concrete equipped with solar panels and EV chargers.
8: And we're here on site at the beautiful Malibu High School project that just had its ribbon cutting about 6 months ago.
7: Shula founded the sustainability consulting firm Vertical Group. His team helped make sure the building materials complied with sustainability requirements, including the roof, floor, steel, walls, paint, and insulation.
9: All I do is green building work, and we were really only looking at operational carbon and almost totally ignoring embodied carbon until just a few years ago.
7: Shula says the new California requirements aren't hard to meet. Builders just haven't had to think about them before.
9: We are slow moving. We like repetition. We like to do the same projects over and over because it saves money, becomes more efficient.
7: A builder can comply by doing one of three things. One, they can reuse at least 45% of an existing building. Two, they can prove a project emits 10% less carbon thanks to, say, recycled steel or some longer-lasting concrete alternative. Or three, they need to use building materials that each meet a lower global warming threshold.
10: There is all kinds of documentation that goes along with that. So it's another piece of paper to review. It's another hurdle to keeping things moving.
7: Emily English with the general contractor BN Builders says the hurdle isn't big enough to make her projects cost more or take longer.
10: Because if there are clear, actionable goals, this is doable. We can see it through.
7: And because it's a requirement, it solves a main problem the industry faces with sustainable materials, says Ben Stapleton, CEO of the U.S. Green Building Council of California.
11: The challenge is oftentimes people aren't aware of what exists and where to get it. And also on the flip side, most of the manufacturers aren't really aware of what demand really is, so they don't necessarily invest in these alternative options.
7: Mandating those options fixes that problem. It's why Stapleton calls this policy one of the most significant changes to the industry in the past 5 to 10 years. And that change is even bigger because it's happening in California, the state with the largest economy in the country.
11: Because of it forcing manufacturers to shift their practices to serve our market, they might as well shift their practices for most of the rest of the country.
7: So while designers and contractors outside of California aren't forced to use more sustainable building materials, it'll be easier to find them if they do want to use them. I'm Kaylee Wells for Marketplace.
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13: Here's the regional weather forecast from NPR News. We have a chance for rain today, mainly this afternoon. Thunderstorms that pop up could produce gusty winds and small hail. Highs will be in the mid-60s and lower 70s. For the metro area, isolated rain showers late this morning. Storms are likely late this afternoon, highs of around 72 today. Numerous thunderstorms this evening. Tomorrow, sunny and dry, highs in the mid-70s. Sunday into Monday look great. Partly sunny skies, highs again mid-70s. And that's the forecast.
14: 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I tell the stories of people who live and work in central Minnesota, and my work is made possible by the financial support of members. Thank you for making it possible.
13: For nearly 3 years, power balance in the Middle East has been shaped by intense conflict. Now they are on wars triggering another shift. I'm Kathy Werzer. It's Friday, June 19th. This is Morning Edition on NPR News. This hour, the power dynamics overseas. And Human Rights Watch, an organization known for its work in combat zones, has released a report about Minnesota's federal immigration surge last winter. The Special Olympics begins tomorrow. Minnesota won the bid to host. We'll have details. It was on this date in 1910 when the first ever Father's Day in the U.S. was celebrated in Spokane, Washington. Today's birthdays include author Tobias Wolff, who's 81. Rapper Macklemore turns 43 years old. It's 7:01. The news is next.
15: Live from NPR News in Washington, I'm Windsor Johnston. Vice President J.D. Vance is postponing his trip to Switzerland to negotiate with Iran. NPR's Rob Schmitz reports Tehran says the official signing ceremony scheduled for today in Lucerne has been called off.
16: The announcement comes amidst renewed Israeli attacks on southern Lebanon that killed at least 18 people, according to Lebanon's health ministry. Israel says four of its soldiers have been killed in fighting against Hezbollah in southern Lebanon. The first article of the peace agreement that the U.S. and Iran were scheduled to sign today promises to ensure the territorial integrity of Lebanon. It's not clear when or if the U.S. and Iran will finalize the peace agreement. Earlier this week, President Trump said the U.S. would bomb Iran if it violated the agreement, and Iran's Speaker of Parliament responded with a social media post saying if the agreement is breached, Iran would deliver, quote, a crushing response to the enemy. Rob Schmitz, NPR News, Lucerne.
15: The legal team for Luigi Maggioni is backing away from plans to mount a psychiatric defense. The shift came a day after his attorneys said they would argue he was experiencing an extreme emotional disturbance. NPR's Brian Mann reports Maggioni is accused in the fatal shooting of a top insurance company executive.
17: Maggioni pleaded not guilty to killing Brian Thompson, CEO of the insurance company United Healthcare, in Manhattan in 2024. At a hearing Wednesday, his team acknowledged Maggioni had been undergoing psychiatric evaluation and signaled they would argue he was experiencing an emotional disturbance. But on Thursday, Maggioni's team filed a legal document saying that at this time, they no longer plan to introduce psychiatric evidence during the state trial. Former prosecutor and legal analyst Gary Galperin described it as a stunning change, adding what remains is the question of what defense they will pursue at trial. Maggioni's attorneys didn't respond to a request for comment. Brian Mann, NPR News, New York.
15: The U.S. plays Australia today in the Men's World Cup soccer tournament. NPR's Becky Sullivan reports it's still not clear how much or if Christian Pulisic will play due to injury.
18: There's no overstating how important Pulisic is to this team, specifically right now, his left calf muscle. In last Friday's game against Paraguay, Pulisic took a kick to the calf from an opposing player and had to come out at halftime. Coach Mauricio Pochettino said Pulisic is making a, quote, massive effort to try to be ready, but he could not say whether he'd be available to play.
19: He's evolving. He's much better from Friday. We'll see.
18: Australia and the U.S. last squared off in an international friendly last October. In their first World Cup game last week, Australia beat Turkey 2-0. Becky Sullivan, NPR News, Seattle.
15: This is NPR News.
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21: For NPR News in the Twin Cities, I'm Phineas Pope. Juneteenth celebrations are being held in communities across Minnesota today. That includes a gathering this afternoon at the Minnesota State Capitol. The Anika Foundation is holding its fifth annual Juneteenth celebration with musical performances, family activities, and a market. Anika Robbins founded the organization.
22: Really an opportunity for folks of all backgrounds, black, white, and other, to get to know the rich contributions and the tapestry of African-American culture in Minnesota.
21: The event is free and open to the public. It begins at noon and runs through 6 this evening. Minnesota's job numbers for May, well, they're a mixed bag. Harshon Rattenpaul has more.
23: Minnesota's job growth outpaced the national rate for the second month in a row, and the unemployment rate dropped by 0.1 percentage point. But part of the reason for that is fewer people are looking for jobs, and those people aren't counted as unemployed. Angelina Nguyen is the director of Minnesota's Labor Market Information Office. She says the state's labor force participation rate is down for the sixth month in a row.
24: This trend of decreasing labor force is across the country, but we're seeing a much faster rate of decrease in Minnesota.
23: Meanwhile, wage growth did not keep up with inflation, either statewide or nationally. I'm Harshon Rattenpaul.
21: After shuttering its doors nearly 3 years ago, Indus School is up for sale. Despite public outcry, the school district closed the pre-K through 12 school as a cost-saving measure. In 2024, a state appeals court upheld the school board's decision to close the school. The campus is located about 30 miles west of International Falls. According to the listing, all the building's learning materials are part of the sale. That includes microscopes, pottery wheels, and band equipment, and everything needed for metalworking and building trades. With the season fully underway, the Department of Natural Resources is working toward implementing its long-range muskie plan. One of the plan's main focuses is improving what are described as Minnesota's core lakes. Those are Minnetonka, Vermilion, and Mille Lacs. The NR Fisheries Section Manager Brad Parsons says those lakes form the bedrock of muskie fishing in Minnesota.
0: In previous years, there's been a focus on new waters, and that's not so much of a focus. We're not ruling out new waters, but we want to focus on the musky waters that we currently have and improving the fishing in those lakes.
21: Leech Lake was not included since it's primarily overseen by the Leech Lake Band of Ojibwe. The full long-range musky plan is on the DNR's website. Partly sunny today, a chance of rain showers and thunderstorms. Right now in Fergus Falls, 55 degrees, same for the Twin Cities, in Hibbing, 37. 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
5: It's Morning Edition from NPR News. I'm Leila Faldin.
6: And I'm Steve Inskeep. Good morning. We do not yet know the shape of a final U.S. agreement with Iran. We do know the war has reshaped power relations in the Middle East. At the start, the U.S. launched an attack in cooperation with Israel. President Trump pushed so hard that some of his own former allies, like Tucker Carlson, claimed he was doing Israel's bidding. Now, as the war ends, President Trump has spoken well of the Iranians, and his vice president lashed out at Israel. We're going to hear what these events mean for many countries, and we begin with NPR's Greg Myrie in Tel Aviv. Hi there, Greg.
25: Hi, Steve.
6: How do people see these events in Israel where you are?
25: Yeah, the daily commentary from politicians and the media has this consistent theme of this is a good deal for Iran and a bad deal for Israel. Prime Minister Benjamin Netanyahu has argued for decades, literally decades, that Israel needs to undermine Iran's Islamic leadership. He was all in on this war, and yet it didn't achieve its objectives. Also, Netanyahu has completely aligned himself with President Trump, yet Trump and Vance, as you mentioned, are openly critical of Israel. Here's Vance yesterday.
26: If I was in the cabinet of the Israeli government, I might not be attacking the only powerful ally that I have anywhere left in the entire world.
25: So the main point of friction right now is Israel's ongoing military operation in southern Lebanon against Hezbollah, and very heavy fighting is taking place there today. The larger issue, though, is really the future of the U.S.-Israel relationship. Israel is increasingly isolated internationally, and now this most important relationship is facing strains that may extend beyond the current conflict.
6: So Israel feels like they're losing ground. What about Iran?
25: Yeah, Iran looks like it emerged with a stronger regional position, yet conditions inside Iran are probably more challenging than ever. Iran's government endured a major military campaign by the U.S. Iran inflicted all this punishment on Gulf Arab states, and it shut down the Strait of Hormuz. But this is also the government that's widely unpopular inside Iran. It killed thousands of protesters back in January, according to human rights groups. I spoke with Paul Salem. He's based in Lebanon with the Center for Strategic and International Studies, the U.S. think tank.
27: While they've survived this war, their entire strategy over the last 30, 40 years has also failed. They have no nuclear program. Their proxies have not served to protect them. Their economy is in shambles.
6: Oh, this is very interesting. So the analysis here is the U.S. war goals failed, Israeli war goals failed, Iran maybe also failed. Where does Lebanon fit into this?
25: Yes, Steve, Lebanon has two unresolved battles, one military, one political. Both are critical. On the military front, we mentioned the Israeli troops fighting against Hezbollah, and this conflict is supposed to end as part of the U.S.-Iran deal. And then on the political level, Lebanon's relatively weak government and army are trying to gain some measure of control over Hezbollah. These are both huge challenges, but they are issues being actively addressed right now, and the outcome will determine whether Lebanon can become a peaceful, stable country or remain mired in chaos.
6: Greg, set us up for this next discussion that Layla is going to have. It is about the Arab Gulf countries, Iran's neighbors around the Persian Gulf. Have some of their fears about this war been realized?
25: Yeah, the short answer is yes. Saudi Arabia, Qatar, the United Arab Emirates, and others have taken a big economic hit during the war because they couldn't export oil and gas. Now, they're wealthy and they will recover as the Strait of Hormuz reopens. But their basic model has been overturned. These were stable, reliable, predictable places that attracted foreign investors, tourists, and it steered clear of the turbulence elsewhere in the region. Now, they're very much part of that turmoil, and they realize how vulnerable they are. Their security is built on a U.S. military presence, and they discovered that protection is far from airtight. Yet, right now, there's no real alternative to U.S. security.
6: NPR's Greg Myrie has covered the Middle East for many years, and you can hear it in that analysis. Greg, thanks so much.
25: Sure thing, Steve.
5: Let's go deeper now on the Gulf and how the war the U.S. and Israel started in Iran has affected the U.S. relationship with Gulf Arab allies, key defense partners in the region. To talk about that, I'm joined by Danya Dhafer. She is the executive director of the Washington-based think tank Gulf International Forum, and she joins us from Doha, Qatar. Welcome to the program and good morning.
3: Thank you for having me.
5: So during this months-long war, Iran really targeted the Gulf. Hundreds of drones and missiles hit infrastructure, hotels, oil and gas facilities, but the main targets were American bases, right? Does all of this damage change the calculus in countries like Kuwait or Qatar, where you are, about whether it's worth it to have U.S. bases in their countries?
3: I think, you know, that's a question that's being pondered in general. However, it's also noteworthy to mention that these bases did serve as a deterrence prior to the U.S. attacking Iran. So it depends how Iran will engage these bases moving forward. Also, the Gulf states still continued with their close alliance with the U.S. As you have seen at the G7, Gulf leaders were sitting with President Trump. And so it does indicate that they're going to continue this relationship. But there has been, among thought leaders in the Gulf questioning the value of bases in the region and the fact that they were able to use U.S. technology as a defense posture, and in some ways that the technology served more valuable than the bases themselves in defending the Gulf states. So there is a debate about whether having technology alone could just serve their defense purposes versus the bases. But I think the base situation is a much more complicated matter that has to do with both the Gulf states and the U.S., what both sides want to do moving forward, just because the U.S. is the Gulf states' most important ally from a security perspective, regardless of what happened.
5: Is the U.S. still seen by leadership there as a reliable defense partner?
3: Well, Anwar Gargash, who's an important figure in Emirati foreign policy, mentioned that, look, it was the U.S.'s defense system that helped us overcome this while Iran was the one shooting the missiles. So I still think, yes, the U.S. is viewed to be more unreliable as time has passed. But at the same time, what are the alternatives? You have a hesitant Europeans, you have China playing a very minimal role, and Russia both giving intelligence to the Iranians against the Gulf states. So in a vacuum, yes, anyone would question the U.S.-Gulf relations. But when you look at the whole pictures collectively speaking, the U.S. is still the best option out of not so good options.
5: Let me ask about that, because as you mentioned, the technology was helpful in the defenses, but also these allies were getting hit because of the U.S.'s role in this war. And now one of President Trump's many goals that he announced the war was about was to eliminate the threat of Iran's short-range ballistic missiles. Now he's saying, no, that's not part of it. It's not in the memo. And Vice President Vance has said, well, you can't tell a country it can't defend itself. And those are the missiles that Iran was using against the Gulf. So what are Gulf countries thinking when they hear that?
3: It's a big a disappointment in general. I think, you know, the whole Strait of Hormuz disruption situation made that the urgent matter and the priority from the perspective of the Gulf states. And therefore, they are prioritizing the Strait of Hormuz because that's linked to their economic and political security. But of course, now when you compare this impending deal with the JCPOA, I mean, it seems like they're in the same situation and a bit worse.
5: We'll have to leave it there. That's Danya Dhafer, Executive Director of the Gulf International Forum. She joined us from Doha, Qatar. Thank you for being on the program. We hope to hear from you on here again soon.
3: Thank you.
6: A Food and Drug Administration committee endorsed the first flu vaccine that uses mRNA technology. NPR health correspondent Rob Stein has the story.
4: mRNA technology was both glorified and vilified during the pandemic, but the important FDA committee voted unanimously in favor of the new mRNA flu vaccine, concluding that it may have some big advantages over traditional vaccines. The Vaccines and Related Biological Products Advisory Committee voted that the benefits of the new mRNA flu vaccine outweigh any risks for adults age 50 and older. Dr. Flora Munoz-Rivas is on the committee. She's an infectious disease expert at the Baylor College of Medicine.
7: The studies that were presented today were very well conducted. They have very clear results that are very robust in terms of demonstrating that additional efficacy above what we know existing standard vaccines can provide.
4: The fate of the vaccine is being closely watched because of the second Trump administration's hostility towards mRNA technology in the wake of the pandemic. The administration cut funding for mRNA vaccine research, and the FDA initially refused to even consider the flu vaccine. But the agency quickly reversed that because of intense criticism, and the top officials who rejected the vaccine recently left the agency. In addition to the vaccine providing potentially stronger protection, many public health and infectious disease experts are excited about the shot because mRNA vaccines can be produced much more reliably and quickly and can be updated much faster than traditional flu immunizations. That could make the mRNA vaccine far more effective when a new flu strain suddenly emerges, like it did this past season, and would be especially important if a flu pandemic erupted. Here's Munoz-Rivas again.
7: This also puts us in a position, having this technology available, to be better prepared for emerging strains or pandemic strains in the future.
4: The FDA usually follows the advice of the agency's advisory committees, but Health Secretary Robert F. Kennedy Jr., who's in charge of the FDA, has long criticized vaccines, especially mRNA vaccines. If Kennedy does allow the FDA to greenlight the mRNA flu vaccine, Moderna, the company that makes the shot, says it could be available for the next flu season. Rob Stein, NPR News.
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9: Hi, I'm Nee Cooksall. As news happens, we connect with the people who are closest to the story. 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So join me and Chris Howden on As It Happens weeknights at 10 on NPR News.
13: Here's the regional weather forecast from NPR News. We have a chance for rain today, mainly this afternoon. Thunderstorms that pop up could produce gusty winds and small hail. Highs will be in the mid-60s and lower 70s. For the metro area, isolated rain showers late this morning. Storms are likely late this afternoon. Highs of around 72 today. Numerous thunderstorms this evening. Tomorrow, sunny and dry. Highs in the mid-70s. Sunday into Monday look great. Partly sunny skies. Highs again, mid-70s. And that's the forecast.
10: I'm Jeff Jones, a producer at NPR News. My job is to make sure the news and weather we produce here meshes neatly with the programs from our partners at NPR and the BBC. This vital mix of information is made possible by member contributions. Thank you.
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8: It's the Minnesota Connection. We begin with some headlines. A St. Peter police officer is in a hospital this morning, recovering from injuries after being shot last night. The St. Peter Police Department says there was a, quote, police incident around 8 o'clock last night in the Washington Terrace neighborhood. There was a point where there was a shelter-in-place order for residents. The BCA is investigating it as a use of force incident. We don't yet know the condition of the suspect. Two brothers from Texas have pleaded guilty to charges related to the armed robbery of a family in Grant, Minnesota, that led to the theft of more than $8 million in cryptocurrency. Washington County prosecutors say the men held a family at gunpoint and traveled to the family's cabin before forcing the victim to transfer the funds. The incident resulted in a shelter-in-place order and the cancellation of a local high school homecoming football game last year. More headlines at nprnews.org.
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8: According to the nonprofit group Human Rights Watch, the unprecedented surge of federal immigration agents in Minnesota earlier this year was a crisis manufactured by the federal government. For the past 5 months, the organization, known for its work in areas like Iran, Gaza, Ukraine, Sudan, and the Congo, has turned its attention to Minnesota and the immigration crackdown. A new report out yesterday by the International Watchdog Group alleges federal agents engaged in racial profiling, used excessive force, detained people unlawfully in facilities with poor conditions, and gave insufficient access to lawyers during the federal immigration surge this winter. Ida Sawyer with the Human Rights Watch Group says that they interviewed 136 Minnesotans, analyzed visuals and court documents surrounding arrests and detentions. She said her team found a clear pattern of abuses.
14: There was clear racial profiling in how ICE and Border Patrol conducted their operations. People stopped on the streets purely because of how they looked. In many cases, people were U.S. citizens or lawful residents with green cards, and they were just stopped because they were people of color or appeared to not be from the United States. And we spoke to people who, because of these tactics that were being used, carried their U.S. citizens who carried their passports around with them whenever they left their homes because they were so afraid of being targeted.
8: The research also revealed that of the 4,000 immigrants arrested by ICE and Border Patrol during the surge, 75% had no U.S. criminal convictions.
14: And once they were detained, most were taken to Whipple and often held in inhumane conditions.
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1: Findings in an email to NPR News. You can find the results of their report right now at nprnews.org. Today is Juneteenth, a state and national holiday that commemorates the end of slavery in this country. There are a lot of events pegged to the day, including efforts to encourage people to support Black-owned businesses, not just today, but throughout the year. Yolanda Pearson is president and CEO of the Black Chamber, and she is on the line right now. Yolanda, thanks for taking the time to talk with me.
2: Good morning, Kathy. Thank you so much for having me on this morning.
1: Absolutely. Now, this has been a pretty tough year for many Minnesota business owners. You have the high gas prices, the ice surge, tariffs. What are you hearing from Black business owners?
2: You know, it's the same story. You know, Black businesses are, you know, challenged even greater when we have these type of economic impacts. And so, you know, they are still struggling to get people in the doors, get their foot traffic back up. There's the loss of employees due to, you know, perceived threats. And so, you know, as we continue to go through this, it's important that we think about, you know, how these larger economic challenges impact small businesses in general, but even more our minority and our BIPOC-owned businesses.
1: Let's kind of expand on that a little bit, because I was just reading something from the Brookings Institution that Black people represent about 3% of employer business owners, and they comprise about 14% of the U.S. population. So I guess my question is, what happens when that gap starts to close? What happens when the share of Black-owned businesses and employers reaches parity with the share of Black residents in a metro area?
2: I would say when the gap closes, everyone wins. It's a significant job creator. When Black entrepreneurs have equitable access to capital and growth opportunities, they hire employees, they expand operations, they strengthen our local economies. When you think about one of the greatest generational growth opportunities is through entrepreneurship, through home ownership. And so those are some of the really tangible benefits of the closing the gap. You know, our communities become more resilient. More innovation increases. And so I think, you know, when small businesses do well, the local communities do well. And so I think we also pour into our local communities more than maybe some of our counterparts.
1: Let's talk about the Soul of the South Side Juneteenth event happening today, noon to 8 in Minneapolis. I'm a Southsider and proud of it. So what's that going to be all about?
2: We have supported that for the last couple years, and it's really a day of celebration. It's more than a festival. It's a celebration of Black culture, creativity, entrepreneurship, and lastly, community. Events like this create space for Black artists, organizations to be visible, build relationships, and connect. You know, what I really appreciate about the Soul of the South Side is that it centers Black joy. If we think about what's happening around us, sometimes we have to center and celebrate the small things. So when thousands of people attend and intentionally support Black vendors, restaurants, artists, that impact extends well beyond a single day. You know, new customers are gained. You taste some things that you've never tasted and tried some different products and services that you may not have ever heard of. And so that's what really helps sustain a business throughout the year.
1: How are you going to mark the day? What little bit of Black joy will you bring into your life today?
2: You know, my goal really is simply to celebrate our Blackness today. You know, as a Black woman, I just, you know, love opportunities to see little children running around playing, enjoying good food and laughing and the dances and all of the things that we do to celebrate freedom.
1: Well, I wish you well. Have a wonderful day, Yolanda. Thanks for joining me this morning.
2: Thank you so much for having me. Have a great day. And hopefully you get a chance to connect at Soul of the South Side. I look forward to seeing you out there.
1: We were speaking with Yolanda Pearson, President and CEO of the Minnesota Black Chamber of Commerce. By the way, later today, you can listen for a live report from Soul of the South Side happening at the intersection of Lake Street and Minnehaha Avenue in South Minneapolis.
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1: The tantalizing smell of spaghetti sauce is permeating the deck in Duluth this morning. Crews are whipping up huge batches of pasta and meatballs for the all-you-can-eat spaghetti dinner to fuel marathoners for tomorrow's Grandma's Marathons, the 10K, the full marathon. The event will serve about 8,000 plates of pasta. Starts at 11 o'clock this morning, runs until 9 tonight. Race time temps tomorrow morning for the runners? Brisk, 45 degrees outside of Two Harbors and possibly damp. That's The Connection. Coming up at 7:30, more news.
2: Live from NPR News in Washington, I'm Dave Mattingly. The White House says Vice President Vance's trip to Geneva for talks with Iran is on hold. Vance was supposed to travel to Switzerland today following this week's signing of a deal to end the war with Iran. The delay follows the latest fighting in southern Lebanon that left at least 18 people dead. That's according to the Lebanese health ministry. Israel says four of its soldiers were killed. In a unanimous ruling, the U.S. Supreme Court has sided with a Texas man who was prosecuted by the federal government after he admitted to smoking marijuana and having legally purchased a gun. NPR's Nina Totenberg reports.
3: When FBI agents came to Ali Hamani's home in Texas, he admitted that he smoked pot several times a week. He was soon indicted under the Federal Gun Control Act, which makes it a crime punishable by up to 15 years in prison for an individual to use illegal drugs and have a gun. It's the same law used to prosecute President Biden's son Hunter, but his ruling is sufficiently narrow that it may well not apply to someone like Biden who used more dangerous drugs. Justice Neil Gorsuch stressed that it was extremely limited, in part because marijuana use has become so widely accepted and is legal in 40 states. Nina Totenberg, NPR News, Washington.
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4: For NPR News, in the Twin Cities, I'm Phineas Pope. A St. Paul man is charged with threatening to kill Mayor Kali Herr, Matt Sepik reports.
5: While serving as a DFL state representative last year, Herr told police that in the days after the murders of former House Speaker Melissa Hortman and her husband Mark, she learned of two videos that called on the Hmong community to kill her. Pau Herr Lee allegedly made one of them on the day of the murders, in which he asks in Hmong if Herr and her husband will also be killed. According to the complaint, Lee said in a December police interview that he had no intention of harming her and apologized. The 49-year-old is charged with felony threats of violence and gross misdemeanor harassment. Because of Herr's position as mayor of St. Paul, the Hennepin County Attorney's Office is prosecuting the case. I'm Matt Sepik, Minneapolis.
4: Some Minnesota Democrats have increased their criticism of Israel's leadership. It was a sentiment on display at last month's DFL convention. The tone shift stems in large part from Israel's conflict with Hamas and its military actions in Iran and Lebanon. Polls show a growing number of Americans have unfavorable views of Israel. For Democratic-leaning voters, a Pew Research Center poll found around 8 in 10 people had a somewhat to very unfavorable view of Israel. Dan Hoffring is a political science professor at St. Olaf College. He says he thinks the Democratic candidates are taking note.
6: Those poll numbers suggest that in the future, I think leading Democratic politicians will be critical of Israel in ways they haven't been before.
4: But he says that could ease if there's a shift toward more centrist policies in Israel. After lengthy and contentious public testimony, the Minneapolis Park Board voted this week to close the off-leash dog park at Minnehaha Regional Park. Chandra Colvin reports.
7: The board voted 8-1 to close the dog park after determining it was located within a Dakota sacred site. Some commissioners and speakers at the meeting said the closure is needed to end ongoing harm to the community. Opponents who testified said it's the only park in the city where dogs can be off-leash and swim. Jody Winan is a resident of Minneapolis.
8: The lakes aren't an option because of the seasonal algae blooms. There isn't any readily available land with river access in the city to turn into an alternative dog park. Minnehaha is all that we have.
7: The off-leash site will be closed by the end of the year. Park officials said they will look for alternative sites for a new dog park.
4: Chandra Colvin reporting. This is NPR News.
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0: It's Morning Edition from NPR News. I'm Leila Faldig.
10: And I'm Steve Inskeep. Today, the Obama Presidential Center in Chicago opens its doors to the public.
11: I hope this center will serve as an affirmation of just how special, how precious our democracy truly is.
0: That is former President Barack Obama speaking Thursday at a dedication ceremony that evoked a different era in American politics.
10: NPR senior political correspondent Tamara Keith covered the Obama presidency and is in Chicago having had a look at the center. Tam, good morning.
12: Good morning.
10: What was Obama trying to say?
12: He was saying a lot, but I think distilled his message was about hope and change and the idea that the division and anger that dominates politics now doesn't have to be irreversible. All of the living former presidents were there, but not the current president, Donald Trump. He wasn't invited. And there's this thing that happens when Obama and Clinton and Biden and Bush are all together in one place. When they talk about the American idea and democratic ideals, it reads as an implicit criticism of Trump and his approach to the presidency and his view of the country. Former First Lady Michelle Obama also spoke, and she was not entirely subtle in her remarks. At this point in the clip I'm going to play, she is both bragging on her husband and then delivering a left jab.
13: You were doing the people's work, rescuing our economy, expanding health care, ending a war, ordering the bin Laden raid, saving an auto industry, winning a peace prize.
12: And that laughter slowly grew and drew this audible belly laugh from former Secretary of State and First Lady Hillary Clinton.
10: Tam, I can't help but notice another contrast. The United States is trying to pull together some July 4th celebrations. The Trump administration announced this concert and a bunch of the acts seem to have withdrawn from it. But the Obamas seem not to have had any trouble getting people together for this library celebration.
12: Indeed, they had no trouble at all. By the end of the event, when Stevie Wonder was up on stage with The Roots, Jennifer Hudson, Common, John Legend, Eddie Vedder, Bono, Bruce Springsteen, others I'm probably forgetting, all singing Higher Ground, It felt like being at the Grammys more than being at some stuffy old presidential library dedication. About that museum, I got a chance to visit the center and walk through it earlier this month, and it really does, like that concert event, capture the vibes of the Obama years as if the past decade never happened. But Obama said he doesn't see it as a time capsule.
11: The exhibits in the center are not meant to evoke nostalgia for some gauzy bygone era. Some unattainable past that we can dream about and say, oh, we miss you, Barack.
12: He said he wants to remind visitors of what's possible.
10: Well, let's talk about the museum itself and how the story is told. I mean, I do remember in 2008 when Obama was elected, even many people who opposed him said this is a momentous, a very moving moment in American history. But I also remember America being deeply divided then also over Obama. So how are they crafting this story as they tell it now?
12: The museum does not start with Obama's birth in Hawaii. It starts with the Declaration of Independence. And the museum places the Obamas in that long arc of history that the former president often talks about. It includes triumphs and some failures, and leaves open the idea that Obama's legacy hasn't fully been written yet, but may well be determined by what comes next.
10: NPR's Tamara Keith in Chicago, thanks so much.
12: You're welcome.
0: The Federal Gun Control Act makes it a crime for some people to have a firearm. That includes people who are unlawful users of a controlled substance. But the Supreme Court on Thursday sided with a Texas man who uses marijuana a few times a week and was facing up to 15 years in prison for having a gun. Here to talk about this decision is Amy Howe, the co-founder of SCOTUS Blog. Good morning and welcome back to the program, Amy.
14: Good morning. Thanks for having me.
0: So Justice Neil Gorsuch wrote the court's opinion. What was the ruling?
14: Yeah, so the ruling is that this provision, the court did not say that it was unconstitutional in all cases, but that it was unconstitutional at least as applied to this man, Ali Hamani.
0: So it's a very narrow ruling?
14: Yes and no. I mean, it is a narrow ruling, Justice Gorsuch said, but it is fairly important because the government's reading was so broad. The government's argument was that, you know, we don't have to show that you are, you know, using marijuana or some illegal drug so often that you are incapacitated or a danger. All we need to show is that you use marijuana or some other illegal substance. Justice Gorsuch said, for example, someone who uses her spouse's Ambien could also be charged under this law, and that you have a gun, and then you could face up to 15 years in prison. And so it's going to make it much harder to bring these kinds of prosecutions going forward.
0: Is this seen as a win for groups that advocate for Second Amendment rights?
14: It is a win in the sense that, you know, as Justice Gorsuch said in his opinion, you know, marijuana is pretty ubiquitous in our society. He said almost as many adults use marijuana as they do alcohol. You know, it is not something necessarily that is going to have a lot of impact necessarily on other gun rights cases going forward, because the court's rulings in these cases seem to be pretty idiosyncratic. The court said back in 2022 that if the government wants to place restrictions on gun rights, it needs to be able to point to similar restrictions in early U.S. history. And what the court said in this case is that the early U.S. history that the government pointed to in this case just doesn't work. But that doesn't mean that the next time the U.S. government or the state government wants to do it and comes up with some other historical analogy, that it will or won't work. And in fact, right now, we're still waiting on another decision out of Hawaii. It's a challenge to a Hawaii law that bars gun owners from bringing guns onto private property without the property owner's express permission. And in that case, the U.S. government actually sided with the challengers, the people challenging the Hawaii law. And after the oral argument, the justices seemed skeptical of the Hawaii law. So there's not necessarily a through line in these gun rights cases.
0: Really quickly, I mean, you point out how ubiquitous, or at least the ruling did, marijuana usage is now, it's legal in 40 states. Federal government has moved marijuana from Schedule 1 to Schedule 3. But it's also a federal crime still. So how did the ruling address that?
14: Yeah, so Justice Gorsuch said essentially the government is kind of talking out of both sides of its mouth. As you say, while this litigation was going on, the government downgraded marijuana's classification and is legal in a lot of states. There's a lot fewer federal prosecutions for possession. It's just not dangerous, as the government says.
0: Amy Howe is a co-founder of SCOTUS Block. Thank you for your time.
14: Thank you.
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17: Here's the regional weather forecast from NPR News. We have a chance for rain today, mainly this afternoon. Thunderstorms that pop up could produce gusty winds and small hail. Highs will be in the mid-60s and lower 70s. For the metro area, isolated rain showers late this morning. Storms are likely late this afternoon. Highs of around 72 today. Numerous thunderstorms this evening. Tomorrow, sunny and dry. Highs in the mid-70s. Sunday into Monday look great. Partly sunny skies. Highs again, mid-70s. And that's the forecast.
18: I'm Annie Baxter. I'm part of the team of editors here at NPR News. I work with reporters all over the state in cities like Rochester, Moorhead, and Duluth. 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
20: 7:43 here at Morning Edition. Let's talk about the forecast. Meteorologist, new chief meteorologist. This is the first time I've talked to you, Ben. Good morning. Ben Cathy's with us.
21: Hey, good morning. Yeah, great to be on with you.
20: Appreciate you. And welcome to the program that we call Morning Edition, getting up early with us. Thank you so much.
1: Yeah, absolutely. Hey, thanks for having me.
20: Let me ask you about this weird pattern that we've got. It feels like fall out there.
1: It does. It's like clipper after clipper. I talked to some of my Minnesota meteorologist friends, and they're like, this is the winter that just won't quit. We've had so many of these systems the past few days, and one more today. We've got this system rolling through some much-needed, beautiful rain just into the Brainerd area in about a few minutes. Raining right now in Detroit Lakes, heavier rain in Chippewa National Forest. But we'll have to watch for a couple of strong storms, Kathy, between about 1 p.m. in north central Minnesota and closer to 5, 6, 7 o'clock towards the Twin Cities, exiting around 7:30 in the Red Wing area. The difference here is it's finally going to capture some rainfall in the Coochaching, the Itasca, the Cass County area that's at a level 2 of drought. But unfortunately, the rain much lighter or non-existent in southwestern Minnesota.
20: Oh, shoot, that's not great. It'd be great to see that rain there. I'm wondering here, do you see any potential for, say, a squall line setting up, maybe a little bit of some feisty thunderstorms later around, the Twin Cities area?
1: I like that, the feisty storms. Yeah, a few feisty storms closer to dinner time. They will not derail the whole day. We've got that filtered sunshine right now. Kind of looks like the cream in my coffee out of the skies right now. A few more of those late day storms, but no big warm up anytime soon. We'll be back into the lower to middle 70s tomorrow and again on Sunday. Couple showers, maybe clipping the Arrowhead on Saturday. Hopefully we'll keep them away from the Grandma's Marathon, which is going to be ongoing. Weather for that looks great at 68 to 70. On Sunday, beautiful. Couple of storms in the vicinity of I-90, and then an unsettled day, Kathy, as we head into Tuesday with some more needed rain.
20: All right, Ben. We'll talk to you next hour. Thank you so much.
1: Thank you.
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20: I was looking at Governor Walz's schedule here for today. He has a ceremony later this morning sending off the Minnesota Special Olympic athletes to the opening ceremonies, which happen to be really not that far away. They're in Minnesota starting tomorrow. Yep, opening ceremony for the 2026 Special Olympics tomorrow right here in Minnesota. Joining us with a preview of what folks can expect is Christy Sovereign, CEO of the 2026 Special Olympic Games. Christy, good morning.
22: Good morning. Thank you so much for having me.
20: Absolutely. Thanks for taking the time to talk with us. Say, for folks not familiar, I'm wondering, can you tell us the difference between the Paralympics, which we talked a lot about right after the Olympics were held, and the Special Olympics?
22: Yes, thank you for that question. We get it quite often. The Paralympics celebrates athletes with a physical disability. And Special Olympics celebrates athletes with an intellectual disability. So the games that we have the privilege to host here in Minnesota this coming week will bring together over 3,000 athletes with intellectual disability coming from all 50 states that'll come compete in 16 different sports. 13 of those sports will offer unified sports competition, which is an athlete with and without intellectual disability competing together. So we've got athletes arriving today, and the excitement is just off the charts with what's in front of us.
20: For folks not remembering how the whole story came about, what brought the games to the state?
22: Well, it is it's a very, very competitive bid process. And a partnership between Special Olympics Minnesota, which is our local host program for Special Olympics activity, and Minnesota Sports and Events came together. And we're very successful, right, in securing this bid in this big event. That was awarded to Minnesota in the spring of 2022. So our preparation for this moment has been 4 years in the coming, and we're so excited it's here.
20: Do you still need volunteers?
22: We do. We've got volunteer recruitment at this point that will enable us to deliver a very successful games for our athletes. But there is still extra spaces and need that can continue to elevate the athlete experience. I would encourage anybody who's interested or available to get involved to go to our website. That's 2026usagames.org. And there it provides information about where there is still additional opportunity to engage and how to get registered.
20: So the opening ceremony tomorrow, right? And I'm curious what's in store for that big event.
22: Yes, so tomorrow night we'll have opening ceremony to officially kick off the games. The ceremony will take place at Huntington Bank Stadium on the University of Minnesota campus, and it starts at 6:30. I would describe the ceremony to be just an incredible inspiration, joy, inclusion, a celebration of inclusion. The evening will include a parade of athletes, right? So all 3,000 of the athletes from all 50 states will parade in. We'll hear directly from the chairman of Special Olympics International, Tim Shriver, the founder of Special Olympics, the founder, of course, Eunice Kennedy Shriver. We'll light the cauldron to officially open the games. And we have award-winning artists, two of them, John Batiste and Demi Lovato, will both headline the event. And we're so excited to celebrate both of those talented artists whose values so beautifully align with the movement. So come join us. Again, the website, 2026usagames.org, can provide information there about how to get tickets for the event.
20: All right. I wish you well, Christy. Thank you so much.
22: Thank
20: Have a wonderful
22: you.
20: Special Olympics.
22: Thank you. Thank you for having me on this morning.
20: Christy Sovereign, CEO of the 2026 Special Olympics. We have a guide at mprnews.org.
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23: From Marketplace in Washington, I'm Kimberly Adams. This Juneteenth, we're checking in on the state of higher education among Black Americans. Earlier this year, the Pew Research Center released an analysis of government data and found that in 2024, the percentage of Black adults in the U.S. over the age of 25 who'd earned a bachelor's degree or higher credential hit nearly 28%. That's almost double what it was in the year 2000. Marketplace's Stephanie Hughes takes a look at the history behind those numbers and what's ahead.
24: For decades after emancipation, there was an active movement to keep Black people uneducated. Dominique Baker is at the University of Delaware.
25: Historically, we purposefully created policies to stop Black people from going to college. And in more recent decades, we had taken the steps to actually lessen the impact of those historical policies.
24: Baker says that includes the passage of the Civil Rights Act, which provided protections against discrimination.
25: And it takes a while for that to show up. And so that is why we start seeing much higher attainment in recent decades.
24: But in the past few years, there have been changes in education policy. In 2023, the Supreme Court ruled that colleges can no longer legally consider race in admissions. Now, schools including Johns Hopkins and MIT have fewer Black students enrolling. Both Texas and Florida have banned DEI programs at public colleges. And Jordan Nellums with the Century Foundation says schools elsewhere have rolled them back, which leaves students with less mentorship and support.
26: They may end up thinking that college isn't for them.
24: Nellums says these programs are designed to help students succeed, and he calls their elimination a potential disaster for Black educational attainment. I'm Stephanie Hughes from Marketplace.
23: Juneteenth is a federal holiday and non-essential federal workers are supposed to get the day off, but it's only a permanent paid holiday in 31 states and Washington, D.C., according to PolitiFact. PolitiFact also points to a survey from consulting firm Mercer, which found that even though private employers don't have to give workers the day off, about 41% of companies with 500 or more employees do. U.S. markets are closed today for Juneteenth, but oil markets remain open, with prices moving higher on news that talks between the U.S. and Iran are now on hold due to continued Israeli strikes in Lebanon. The international benchmark Brent crude is trading at $80.24 a barrel. That's about 0.4% up. And Brent West Texas Intermediate crude is up at $77.15 a barrel.
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23: The U.S. national team will play Australia today in its second Men's World Cup match, and millions of people across America will be tuning in Spanish. The tournament is breaking audience and streaming records for Spanish broadcaster Telemundo, and brands have been spending big to reach U.S. Latino audiences. Marketplace's Elizabeth Choval has more.
4: This year, Julian Baquero is watching the World Cup with his father, who immigrated to the U.S. from Colombia. They're big Colombia fans, but are also cheering for the U.S.
6: There's no other choice but to be supportive of the team.
4: Baquero with Big Oak Tree Media says, of course, they're watching in Espanol.
6: And the experience of watching it in Spanish is so exciting because the energy is a completely different thing.
4: Regardless of how much Spanish you speak or how connected you are to Latin America, Rodrigo Vallejo with Row 2 Media says watching the game brings generations of Latinos together.
7: All foreign-born Hispanics for sure, and a big, big percentage of second and third generations feel like soccer fans. So definitely the World Cup is comparable with the Super Bowl.
8: You know, no matter what the country of origin is, whether that's Mexican or Colombian, everyone is a soccer fan. It's really the place to connect with Hispanics.
4: That's Isabella Sanchez with the ad firm Zubi, who says that connection is especially strong because the U.S. is a host country this year.
8: You're going to see folks rooting for their teams in Spanish and celebrating their culture and their pride and their heritage.
4: The Colombian community gathered in Houston earlier this week to watch the Colombia-Uzbekistan game, sporting yellow jerseys and whistles. This big, multi-generational crowd is part of a diverse, young, and growing market of U.S. Latinos. Ana Valdez is CEO of the Latino Donor Collaborative.
9: Not only are Latinos producing $4.4 trillion, but if they were an economy by themselves, they would be the fourth largest economy in the world.
4: And for brands to engage that massive, diverse market successfully, they need money, says Rodrigo Vallejo.
7: Not every brand can advertise on the World Cup. You know, it requires a significant investment to actually stand out.
4: The World Cup ad market is crowded and noisy, he says. Really, it's a space for brands with deep pockets, whether they're automakers, banks, or beer companies. And for the ad to resonate,
7: talking smartly about soccer, I think will get you there. You know, and obviously putting all the best practices when you try to reach Hispanics.
4: But the World Cup Spanish-speaking audience is maturing and expanding, says Franco Caballero with marketing firm Dieste. And that's an opportunity for advertisers.
11: You might start with a Hispanic at the center of your strategy, but in that very same Hispanic household, there might be more cultures than just Hispanic.
4: Non-Hispanic spouses, roommates, neighbors may be cheering in Spanish too. And Caballero says it's smart for advertisers to speak to that intercultural audience. I'm Elizabeth Troval for Marketplace.
23: Our executive producer is Nancy Fargali. Our digital team includes Antoinette Brock, Emily McCune, and Dylan Mietnin. Our engineers are Sam Keenan and David Schreck. In Washington, I'm Kimberly Adams with the Marketplace Morning Report. 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
18: I'm Annie Baxter. I'm part of the team of editors here at NPR News. I work with reporters all over the state in cities like Rochester, Moorhead, and Duluth. My work is made possible by the members of Minnesota Public Radio. Thank you.
17: Here's the regional weather forecast from NPR News. We have a chance for rain today, mainly this afternoon. Thunderstorms that pop up could produce gusty winds and small hail. Highs will be in the mid-60s and lower 70s. For the metro area, isolated rain showers late this morning. Storms are likely late this afternoon. Highs of around 72 today. Numerous thunderstorms this evening. Tomorrow, sunny and dry. Highs in the mid-70s. Sunday into Monday look great. Partly sunny skies. Highs again, mid-70s. And that's the forecast.
0: I'm Jeff Jones, a producer at NPR News. My job is to make sure the news and weather we produce here meshes neatly with the programs from our partners at NPR and the BBC. This vital mix of information is made possible by member contributions. Thank you.
18: A planned U.S.-Iran meeting was abruptly postponed, leaving the initial agreement to end the war on shaky ground. I'm Kathy Werzer. It's Friday, June 19th. You're listening to Morning Edition here on NPR News. Vice President Vance is expected to play a key role in the upcoming negotiations with Iran, and a budget fight at the Wisconsin legislature is resulting in a declining trout population in Lake Superior, and Minnesotans are celebrating Juneteenth today. So what's Juneteenth? It was on this date in 1865 when Union troops arrived in Galveston, Texas, with news that the Civil War was over and that all remaining slaves in Texas were free, an event celebrated as the Juneteenth national holiday. Birthdays today include actor Kathleen Turner, who's 72. It's 8:01, and the news is next.
10: Live from NPR News in Washington, I'm Windsor Johnston. Negotiations between the United States and Iran were called off today after intense fighting between Israel and Hezbollah in southern Lebanon. The talks in Switzerland are on hold after the two sides reached an interim agreement aimed at extending a ceasefire this week. Veteran diplomat Richard Haass tells NPR that the tentative agreement is a good deal for Tehran.
12: A lot of the financial benefits accrue to Iran now, the ability to sell oil that it won't have to discount because sanctions have been lifted, assets that have been frozen for decades are going to be released. So essentially, Iran's going to get quite a few economic benefits up front, which, by the way, will strengthen this regime.
10: Vice President J.D. Vance has postponed leading a U.S. delegation to Lucerne to begin talks. There's no word on when negotiations will resume. The Dallas County Medical Examiner has ruled the death in ICE custody of a 41-year-old Afghan asylum seeker to be an accident. Houston Public Media's Andrew Schneider reports.
13: Mohammad Nazir Pakhtiawal served alongside U.S. Army Special Forces in Afghanistan for more than a decade. He and his family were evacuated to the U.S. and resettled in Texas after Kabul fell to the Taliban in 2021. On March 13th, he was seized outside his home by ICE agents. He was taken to Dallas Parkland Hospital that evening with chest pains and shortness of breath. According to ICE, his tongue swelled the next morning. Hospital staff administered epinephrine and attempted life-saving measures, but he died. Pakhtiawal's brother, widow, and children are still baffled, saying in a statement, "We do not understand. What kind of accident takes a healthy 41-year-old man who is in the care of the United States government?" For NPR News, I'm Andrew Schneider in Houston.
10: Recovery operations are underway across parts of the Midwest after major storms hit the region on Wednesday night. George Hale from member station WFIU reports tornadoes touched down in Indiana.
14: Sandy Sheffield has lived in the tiny town of Steinsville, southwest of Indianapolis, for 41 years, but says she's never seen anything like what happened late Wednesday night.
15: We were watching TV and the power went out, and then we started hearing crashes.
14: Outside, an EF2 tornado was tearing through the rural community. Recovery efforts were still underway a day later in the disaster area, where downed trees cut power lines and blocked roadways. The Red Cross is operating an emergency shelter with food and beds for displaced people. The tornado was among more than a dozen reported in the unusually powerful storm for this time of year. For NPR News, I'm George Hale in Bloomington, Indiana.
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1: 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All episodes of The Agency streaming June 21st on Paramount Plus. This is NPR.
2: For NPR News, in the Twin Cities, I'm Phineas Pope. Advocates for refugees say many of their clients went into hiding for fear of being swept up in this winter surge by federal immigration authorities. A report released by Human Rights Watch documents alleged unlawful arrests, excessive use of force, and other violations during the surge. Michelle Garnett McKenzie leads the Advocates for Human Rights.
16: During Operation Metro Surge, federal authorities used serious human rights violations. They were not accidents. They used serious human rights violations, extrajudicial executions, enforced disappearance, arbitrary detention, some of the most chilling and potent human rights violations there, to terrorize Minnesota's immigrant and refugee communities.
2: In an email to NPR News, a Homeland Security spokesperson denied the allegations of human rights violations. Federal prosecutors yesterday dropped charges against an immigration protester who was allegedly beaten unconscious by Border Patrol agents and left shackled to a hospital bed for 5 days. Matt Sepik has more.
19: In January, masked agents surrounded Paul Johnson's vehicle and pulled him out after he stopped to observe them. The 47-year-old told NPR News that he had to sneak a phone call to his wife while under guard at HCMC. In a sworn affidavit, Homeland Security agent Richard Berger accused Johnson of threatening the Border Patrol with a baseball bat, and former Attorney General Pam Bondi later posted his name and photo to social media. In a motion to dismiss the charges, U.S. Attorney Dan Rosen says the government, quote, intends to pursue an investigation into the allegations that Johnson raised. Johnson was among 36 people charged with assaulting immigration agents over the winter. His is the 20th case that the feds have dropped. I'm Matt Sepik, Minneapolis.
2: Work will soon begin on a new freeway interchange in the eastern Twin Cities metro. It'll be built along Highway 36 at Lake Elmo Avenue, that's west of Stillwater. The Washington County Board this week approved a $27 million contract for the project. It's set to be complete in fall of 2027. In Brainerd right now, partly sunny, 48 degrees. Duluth is at 51. The Twin Cities is at 55. I'm Phineas Pope. 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
27: It's Morning Edition from NPR News. I'm Leila Faldig.
28: And I'm Steve Inskeep. Vice President Vance is delaying his trip to Switzerland to negotiate the terms of a peace agreement with Iran.
27: Vance and a delegation from Iran were scheduled to meet in Lucerne. The presidents of the U.S. and Iran signed a memorandum this week. It sends benefits to Iran, but is only a first step toward a comprehensive deal. In a few moments, we'll discuss these developments with veteran American diplomat Richard Haass. We begin with the latest from Switzerland.
28: NPR's Rob Schmitz made it to Lucerne, even though the vice president did not yet. Rob, hi there.
29: Hey there, Steve.
28: It seemed like negotiators were on this accelerated schedule. They signed the preliminary deal early. They were going to dive right in and talk. Why are they now delaying?
29: Yeah, we don't know exactly why, but Israel's continued bombardment of southern Lebanon is not helping. You know, the very first article of this agreement that was signed by President Trump and Iran's president promises to ensure the territorial integrity of Lebanon. Obviously, that is not happening. Just this morning, Lebanon's health ministry said at least 18 people had been killed in overnight strikes, while the Israeli military said 4 of its soldiers have been killed in southern Lebanon. Israel's Prime Minister Benjamin Netanyahu has made it clear that Israeli forces in southern Lebanon intend to stay there. Members of Netanyahu's cabinet have called this deal, quote, bad for Israel. And Vance said this in response yesterday.
30: Donald J. Trump,
3: is the only head of state in the entire world who is sympathetic to the nation of Israel at this moment in time. And he happens to be the head of state of the world superpower. If I was in the cabinet of the Israeli government, I might not be attacking the only powerful ally that I have anywhere left in the entire world.
28: Really rare for an American official to publicly dress down Israel like that, which says things we could maybe discuss about politics in America, but also about the pressure on Vance.
29: Yeah, and he's obviously in a very difficult position here. And yesterday he appeared defensive when he was pressed about the details of the agreement with Iran. Vance said, quote, "We don't trust words.
3: We trust action and we trust conduct. And so we're going to reward conduct and we're not going to reward any words, whether they're written on a sheet of paper or not." There's a lot of discussion, the MOU, the gentlemen's agreements, the final deal. Words don't matter, ladies and gentlemen. We're about verification.
29: And Steve, you know, some might question here that if the Trump administration doesn't trust words, why sign an agreement in the first place? When President Trump was asked at the G7 summit in France what he would do should Iran not adhere to the agreement, here's what he said.
5: We're going to bomb the hell out of them if they violate the agreement.
28: How did Iran respond to that, Rob?
29: So Iran's Speaker of Parliament shot back at Trump this morning in a post on X saying that if there is a breach of the agreement, Iran will, quote, have no hesitation in delivering a crushing response to the enemy. And it should be noted here that the very first article of the agreement promises that both sides will cease all military operations.
28: They're supposed to cease military operations. They are supposed to spend 60 days negotiating. But I guess here on day one or two or three or whatever this is, they're not going to be talking.
29: Yeah, that's right. And here we are in Switzerland waiting for a peace deal. You know, across this beautiful alpine lake from me here in Lucerne, the Swiss government has taken a range of security measures to host this event. And there are hundreds of journalists here to record it. But for now, Iran's foreign ministry said the signing ceremony was off. And the White House said in a statement that the plans for the upcoming technical talks have not been finalized. Neither side is here. They're threatening to strike each other. And this agreement appears to be on very shaky ground.
28: NPR's Rob Schmitz is in lovely Lucerne, Switzerland. Thanks so much, Rob.
29: Thank you.
27: Whenever negotiations between the U.S. and Iran do resume, the man leading Tehran's negotiating team will be a regime hardliner. NPR's international affairs correspondent Jackie Northam reports that he's already undermining a key aspect of the Memorandum of Understanding.
6: Iran's choice of chief negotiator, Mohammad Bagher Ghalibaf, sends a clear signal that any deal brokered with the U.S. will be both protracted and hard-fought. The 65-year-old Ghalibaf is Speaker of Iran's parliament. Afshan Ostavar is an Iran specialist and author of Wars of Ambition, The United States, Iran, and the Struggle for the Middle East. He says Ghalibaf is ambitious and has close ties to the regime.
7: He got his start in the Revolutionary Guards, and he became a very prominent IRGC commander, ultimately leading the IRGC's Air Force. He also became the commander of Iran's National Police. And after that, he ran for president several times.
6: Ostavar says Ghalibaf was involved in a brutal crackdown on protesters in 1999 and was also seen as thoroughly corrupt and involved in real estate scandals during his time as mayor of Tehran, which he survived because of his insider status. Ostavar says with so many Iranian leaders killed during the war, it's difficult to know where Ghalibaf is in the current pecking order.
7: What we do know is that he is one of a group of people that seem to have become empowered through the war to lead Iran's policy and decision making. And he's been empowered by that insider group to lead the discussions with the United States that ultimately led to the current MOU.
6: Iran appears to have benefited more from the preliminary deal than the U.S. Talks about its nuclear program are pushed back. The MOU doesn't address its arsenal of ballistic missiles. And Iran could receive hundreds of billions of dollars in sanctions relief and reconstruction funds. Iran did agree to open the Strait of Hormuz, allowing ships to pass without fees for 60 days, a key demand by the U.S. But Ghalibaf, speaking on Iranian TV, cast doubt that would be permanent. Ghalibaf says Iran will require payment for services in the Strait of Hormuz because it has both responsibility and sovereignty over the region. The opening bid in negotiations likely to last a long time. Jackie Northam, NPR News.
27: There are plenty of skeptics of the preliminary agreement between the U.S. and Iran. Among them is veteran diplomat Richard Haass, who served in both Republican and Democratic presidential administrations. He's also president emeritus of the Council on Foreign Relations. Good morning and welcome back to the program, Richard.
12: Thanks, Layla. Good to be with you.
27: So you have written that this deal is a, quote, massive victory for Iran. Walk me through what Iran's government is gaining here, how this is a victory.
12: Well, it's a victory in part because it falls far short of our articulated goals. We haven't had regime change in any normal sense of the word. Instead, we have a harder line government. This regime is not being asked to give up principal parts of its military forces, its missiles. It's not being asked to, its drones. It's not being asked to give up its support for groups like Hamas or Hezbollah. All the nuclear questions have been kicked down the road. It's going to be able to put tolls on use of the Strait of Hormuz in 2 months. So that's, you know, not bad. Plus, a lot of the financial benefits accrue to Iran now. The ability to sell oil that it won't have to discount because sanctions have been lifted. Assets that have been frozen for decades are going to be released. So essentially, Iran's going to get quite a few economic benefits up front, which, by the way, will strengthen this regime. It's very bad for the Iranian people. It will allow them to rearm. It will allow them to, again, give support to these proxy groups. Plus, down the road, there's talk of a much bigger pot of gold at the end of the rainbow, a $300 billion reconstruction fund. So, you know, from the Iranian regime's point of view, this is an extraordinarily good deal.
27: Yeah, that's a sanction relief, $300 billion of money that's been frozen. You said this isn't good for the Iranian people. How are they going to be impacted?
12: Well, again, you know, tens of thousands were killed early on in this crisis over the last, 4 months. This regime now is, quote unquote, harder line. It's as illiberal as you get. They are now going to get economic help. And what's so significant about that, Layla, is the economic mismanagement by this government over the last couple of decades has been their Achilles heel. The currency was in free fall. Terrible conditions for the Iranian people. And that was what was fueling these protests in the streets. So this money they're going to be getting in some ways relieves a lot of the pressure on the regime, but the money is unconditional. We're not saying, for example, you've got to let up on your repression. You've got to treat women better. You got to let people out of jail. So
27: very few demands on the government for this money.
12: None, essentially. Indeed, what's so interesting about the agreement, it says the United States will not in any way interfere in Iran's internal affairs. That's quite a move back from a call for regime change.
27: And the tens of thousands of people being killed, are you referring to both the thousands of people the Iranian government killed in protests and the thousands of people who've been killed in this war?
12: I was mainly speaking about the former, at the hands of the regime. So for the opposition, this is a really bad outcome. From those who want to see a more democratic Iran, this is a bad outcome.
27: We heard Vice President J.D. Vance really go out and defend this deal in several media appearances, mm-hmm. in a briefing. He said to the New York Times, if you think this is a bad deal, what is your alternative? So I'll put that question to you. What is your alternative?
12: Well, it is a bad deal. There aren't great alternatives. And that's, again, a powerful argument. We never should have started this war. This goal could have been anticipated. The idea that Iran would close the Strait of Hormuz and get leverage for that, that it would be able to shoot off its drones and its missiles against neighboring countries. So at this point, the United States essentially decided to cut its losses. I think that's the only good thing you can say about this deal. But the real issue is not, you know, the deal so much as that you could have gotten a better one. It's the argument for not having gone to war in the first place.
27: If Iran came out as the big winner here, I mean, several goals of the U.S. just set aside, like containing ballistic missiles, I take it you would cast the U.S. as the losers here?
12: Among the losers would be the United States, our reputation for competence. I think the Gulf countries, the Arab countries, now have to live with an emboldened, capable Iran. The Iranian people we already talked about as a loser. I think Israel may be among the biggest losers. Its relationship with the United States mm-hmm. has been badly damaged, and its freedom of action has been significantly curtailed.
27: Richard Haass, President Emeritus of the Council on Foreign Relations, thank you.
12: Thanks for having me.
18: Thanks for being here. Morning Edition, NPR News. It's 8:18.
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18: Here's the regional weather forecast from NPR News. We have a chance for rain today, mainly this afternoon. Thunderstorms that pop up could produce gusty winds and small hail. Highs will be in the mid-60s and lower 70s. For the metro area, isolated rain showers late this morning. Storms are likely late this afternoon. Highs of around 72 today. Numerous thunderstorms this evening. Tomorrow, sunny and dry. Highs in the mid-70s. Sunday into Monday look great. Partly sunny skies. Highs again, mid-70s. And that's the forecast.
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18: This is Morning Edition on NPR News. I'm Kathy Werzer. Thanks for joining us. You could call this next story a fish flap. A partisan budget fight in Wisconsin has led to the closure of two important fish hatcheries, which in turn is reducing the supply of brown trout that Wisconsin stocks into Lake Superior. Wisconsin Public Radio's Danielle Kading has the story.
9: As water laps along a Lake Superior bay, Todd Berg recalls fishing with his wife last spring at nearby Houghton Falls, hoping to catch enough coho salmon for dinner.
11: One of our light rods went off and went off and went off to a point that I thought it was a snag. And it ended up 20 minutes later being a 32-inch brown trout.
9: Brown trout are stocked into Lake Superior to benefit anglers like Berg. Last year, Wisconsin stocked 372,000 brown trout into Lakes Superior and Michigan that were reared at the nearly century-old Brule State Fish Hatchery. But now the facility sits empty. This spring, the Wisconsin Department of Natural Resources announced the closure of the Brule and Osceola State fish hatcheries, along with deep cuts to fish stocking. Berg blames the cuts and closures on a political vendetta. He's a representative of the newly formed group Friends of the Wisconsin Fisheries. He pointed to federal data that shows boating and fishing generate around $1 billion for Wisconsin's economy.
11: The state brings in a tremendous amount of money from people who visit here that want to go out and fish. Why would we cut our own throats?
9: Water flows into a concrete tank where 18-month-old brown trout dart back and forth as Darren Miller stands nearby at the Les Voigt State Fish Hatchery. He supervises operations at the facility and the Brule Hatchery for the Wisconsin DNR. These yearlings hatched around Christmas in 2024, and agency staff say they plan fish stocking 2 years out. Miller says the DNR faces tight timelines to collect eggs from fish while they're spawning.
17: We operate on what Mother Nature does, and there's a narrow window when she's supplying our eggs and that we need for our production.
9: While lawmakers approved the DNR's request, the agency says they don't have enough eggs to increase stocking of some fish, and it's unlikely they could obtain fish from private hatcheries to meet all stocking quotas. The cuts come as Wisconsin's Fish and Wildlife account faces an ongoing $11 million shortfall. Republican State Senator Romaine Quinn of Birchwood faulted the agency for providing little notice before making the cuts.
23: I hope we can learn from this, and I don't believe there's anyone on the Finance Committee, let alone either party, that want to see cuts to stocking the state.
9: Hunting and fishing license fees make up the Fish and Wildlife account's main source of revenue. For more than 20 years, resident fees haven't been increased, and license sales have largely been on the decline. At the same time, Adina Rissman says inflation has gone up more than 70%. She's a professor of natural resources policy at the University of Wisconsin-Madison.
24: Agencies can make do for a little while with flat budgets, but after decades of cuts and budgets not keeping up with inflation, they just end up doing less. And this means less of what hunters, anglers, and all people outdoors want.
9: Anglers like Berg support raising resident license fees, but Republicans rejected fee increases under the current state budget. Besides raising fees, conservation groups have suggested backfilling the account with state money or generating revenue through a sales tax similar to those used by Missouri and Minnesota. But a long-term solution to the financial shortfall won't stop the disruption in fish stocking this year. For the Upper Midwest Newsroom, I'm Danielle Kading in Superior, Wisconsin.
1: By the way, the Upper Midwest Newsroom is a public media collaboration among Wisconsin, North and South Dakota, and Minnesota, made possible by the Corporation for Public Broadcasting.

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1: Galveston, Texas, and told some of the last enslaved Americans that they were free. Makita Peterson remembers celebrating Juneteenth as a kid.
2: I remember things like pony rides and face painters and the smells of barbecue and the feeling in your stomach where just everything's exciting. You don't have a worry. There was this sense of community.
1: Well, her father, Horace Peterson III, started the Juneteenth celebrations in Kansas City, Missouri in the 1980s. He also founded one of the country's first Black History Archives. Now, Horace died in 1992 when Makita was just six. At StoryCorps, she sat down with her father's best friend, Tillman Stewart, to learn more about her dad.
3: The first Juneteenth, Horace said we needed a donkey in the parade.
2: Leading the parade, right?
3: Yeah. He was into animals, man. The donkey is reminiscent of 40 acres and a mule. So if you couldn't picture 40 acres, you dang sure could see the donkey, okay?
2: What was my dad like when he was a young man? Yeah,
3: well, look, I like to go back to when we were just out of school. We worked right across the street from each other. And we'd walk down to this little thrift shop, and we'd be exploring in there, and we'd go back to work after our lunch hour. We'd be all dirty. And the director would say, "Damn, where you all been?" But Horace knew that there were a lot of things that Black folk didn't know existed that were invaluable artifacts and pieces. But he didn't have any place to put these things. So he started out of the trunk of his car until he had space to exhibit them to the public.
2: I just remember being in the archives on the weekends, and I didn't realize what I was playing with every day was history.
3: When Horace passed, it's one of the saddest freaking memories that I've ever encountered. What was it like to lose a father who was such a beacon in the community?
2: I was more so probably confused. I remember that I started kind of collecting some things I could find, like his pens, things from his stuff.
3: And then you picked up the Juneteenth thing.
2: It just takes me back, I think, to that moment of my life where everything was, you know, it was what it was supposed to be. Do you think he would be proud of me?
3: Yeah, of course he'd be proud of you. I can hear him say, "Man, let's go get a cigar. We're going to go over here and watch Makita. You're standing on the shoulders of a giant." He was fantastic. But hey, I think you embody a lot of your dad. You are the heir apparent, and you have to take the throne.
2: Thank you.
1: Oh, that laughter. Makita Peterson with Tillman Stewart recalling her dad, Horace Peterson III. This year is Makita's 15th year leading the Juneteenth celebration that her father started. Her conversation was recorded as part of StoryCorps' Brightness in Black project, and it's archived at the Library of Congress. 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
6: Hey, thanks, Anne. Anne Talbot's listening to Morning Edition while in Duluth. She's in a dorm room at St. Scholastica. She's running Grandma's Marathon tomorrow. Good luck to you, Anne. And yeah, you're right. I screwed up. There's the half marathon and the full marathon tomorrow. So good luck to all the runners. It's 8:30. The news is next.
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0: For news in Washington, I'm Dave Mattingly. A senior U.S. official who declined to be identified says Israel and Hezbollah have agreed to a ceasefire. It was to take effect this hour. This comes hours after the latest fighting between Israel and Hezbollah in southern Lebanon that left at least 18 people dead. Israel says four of its soldiers were killed. The ceasefire also follows Vice President Vance delaying his trip to Geneva for talks with Iran. The Russian military says its air defenses destroyed several dozen Ukrainian drones on approach to Moscow today. NPR's Charles Maines says the intercepts come a day after Ukraine launched a massive wave of drone attacks on Moscow.
1: Ukrainian drones' primary target Thursday appeared to be Moscow's main oil refinery, with several striking storage tanks causing explosions. The one reported fatality, an 8-year-old girl, came when a drone struck an apartment high-rise nearby. Russian President Vladimir Putin has yet to comment directly on the attacks, yet his spokesman Dmitry Peskov praised the performance of the city's air defenses, saying they'd been robust, despite complaints from city residents of no official warning as the drones approached. Peskov also urged the public to ignore the dramatic pictures of plumes of smoke over Moscow shared widely online, saying people should instead search for images of the damage inflicted by Russian missiles on Ukraine. Charles Maines, NPR News, Moscow.
2: That's Dave Mattingly in Washington. I'm Phineas Pope in the Twin Cities with NPR News. People across Minnesota are celebrating Juneteenth today. There's an event at the Minnesota State Capitol starting at noon. Chandra Colvin has more.
3: The Anika Foundation will hold its fifth annual Juneteenth celebration. It's the third year celebrating at the Capitol in St. Paul. The event includes live music from both local and national artists, family activities, and a market. It also includes an awards ceremony honoring community leaders, the Community Griot Awards. Organization founder Anika Robbins.
4: Many of these folks have devoted 30 years or more of their lives to serving the community whenever the community needs. So this is just a small way that we try to honor those that are doing great things.
3: The event is free and open to the public. I'm Chandra Colvin, Report for America.
2: Minnesota's job numbers for May are a mixed bag. Unemployment was down to 4.4% last month, a drop of 0.1 percentage point. That's still a little higher than the national unemployment rate, which stayed flat at 4.3% last month. Minnesota's job growth also outpaced the national rate for the second month in a row, with the state adding 5,400 non-farm jobs on a seasonally adjusted basis. However, fewer people are looking for jobs. The state's labor force participation rate declined for the sixth month in a row. At the same time, wage growth did not keep up with inflation, either statewide or nationally. Minnesota Democratic candidates are more vocal in their criticism of Israeli government actions amid strife in the Middle East. Peter Cox has more.
5: At last month's DFL state convention in Rochester, remarks that put space between the U.S. and close ally Israel won cheers. DFL endorsed second congressional district candidate Matt Little openly criticized Israel for actions in Gaza and said the U.S. should not help Israeli Prime Minister Benjamin Netanyahu.
6: So let us be bold and brave and stop sending weapons to Netanyahu.
5: Ethan Roberts with the Jewish Community Relations Council of Minnesota and the Dakotas says there's a line between critiquing policy and decision making.
7: This is a criticism of a prime minister or of their government or of policies. It is not a about face on Israel's right to exist or Israel's right to defend itself.
5: But he says some progressives are pushing past that line. Peter Cox, NPR News.
2: In Brainerd, 53 degrees, this is NPR News.
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9: It's Morning Edition from NPR News. I'm Leila Fadel.
10: And I'm Steve Inskeep. The negotiations between the U.S. and Iran are a test for Vice President J.D. Vance. He was deeply involved in working out that memorandum the U.S. and Iran signed this week. He did not go as expected to meet Iranians in Switzerland today, but has more negotiations ahead. Vance has been defending the deal against critics who observed that Iran enjoyed immediate benefits and could enjoy many more. He says that all depends.
11: if they change their behavior, big things are going to happen for Iran and for the world. If they don't, no skin off our backs. Either way, we win. And that's the way the president has set up this deal.
10: NPR's Danielle Kurtzleben has focused on the vice president, who has become in some ways the face of this negotiation. Hi there, Danielle.
12: Good morning.
10: What is the vice president's role in the negotiations?
12: Well, he confirmed at yesterday's White House press briefing that he'll be leading the negotiation team. There aren't a lot of details yet on that, though. He had been supposed to go to Switzerland today for a ceremonial signing, but then Trump signed the deal a couple days ago. So now the White House says negotiation plans aren't finalized, and Vance and his team will just leave at the first opportunity.
10: Meaning we'll leave to go negotiate at the first opportunity.
12: Right.
10: Okay. How much is riding on him?
12: A lot. I mean, President Trump made a telling joke about this at a press conference this week. A reporter asked him, essentially, if Vance is the fall guy if things don't work out. And Trump answered with this.
13: This way, if it works out, I'm going to take the credit. If it doesn't work out, I'm blaming J.D. You better be careful, J.D.
12: Now, it got laughs. And Vance said yesterday that, yeah, it was a joke. But even so, there's a reason it got a laugh. Trump does not like to lose, and Vance is the face of these negotiations. He's been doing these many press appearances this week talking up his new book. And in those, he also talked a lot about Iran. And he gave that press briefing yesterday, and he's leading the team. So if the U.S. does not get what it wants, Vance may, at least publicly, have to own a lot of that. And we even saw a little taste of that this week as well, when some on the right pinned their dissatisfaction with the deal on Vance.
10: He's got a lot to accomplish in 60 days.
12: Yeah, absolutely. Though there is the possibility of extensions beyond 60 days. But
10: sure.
12: Even so, the Obama nuclear deal took more than a year and a half to negotiate. So if it's 60, even 120 days, that still could be a pretty short time frame. And then, like you said, there's a lot Trump wants here. He has said Iran will never have a nuclear weapon. Officials have talked about changing the course of the Middle East region. Those are high bars. And I talked to Mona Yacoubian, director of the Middle East program at the Center for Strategic and International Studies, about this.
14: The president's proclivities to exaggerate the terms for success then set J.B. Vance or whoever is undertaking the negotiation going in at somewhat of a disadvantage.
12: Now, in addition to all of that, she said Iranians are notoriously tough negotiators and Vance isn't a seasoned diplomat. So really, it's hard to overstate how big of a job this is going to be.
10: What does he bring to the table if he's not a seasoned diplomat?
12: Well, he's been trying to laugh off that criticism, first of all, that he's not experienced. Yesterday, he said he has dealt with hostile adversaries, saying that, well, he was on The View this week, which, you know, haha.
10: Okay.
12: But in terms of his assets, it is possible that Vance's anti-interventionist positions in the past give him some credibility here. In addition to that, he's an aggressive messenger for the administration. So really, I think the thing to keep in mind, though, is that for all the White House is celebrating, this framework isn't an end to the war. It's a start to what might be a difficult process to end the war.
10: NPR's Danielle Kurtzleben, thanks so much. Appreciate it.
12: Thank you.
9: The Obama Presidential Center opens to the public today, a day after dignitaries, celebrities, and three former presidents attended its dedication. While not a presidential library, the Obama Center is trying to do what most actual presidential libraries do, shape a former president's legacy. NPR's Don Gagne reports.
15: Former President Obama has been out of office nearly 10 years. He remains a very popular figure. A new CNN poll out this week shows him with a 57% approval rating among all Americans. For comparison, President Donald Trump and former President Joe Biden both score in the 30s in the same survey. Ask a Democratic politician about Obama's legacy, and answers like this one from Michigan Governor Gretchen Whitmer are common.
16: I think that President Obama has inspired so many people to go into public service.
15: And she says this about the Obama Presidential Center.
16: The museum, I think, will be a place, a kind of a ground zero for training, inspiring, and encouraging people to go into the service of the public. And it's a wonderful part of his legacy, too.
15: Tina Chan is a veteran of the Obama White House and is now vice president of the Obama Foundation. She says the center's museum tells the story of the work that's been done by the president and his team over many years.
17: And now what we're trying to do is empower people to realize that the ability to, whatever it is they want to achieve, that ability to achieve that is something that's within them. And they can do that no matter who they are.
15: The museum will be the epicenter of how Obama is remembered. His legacy as a candidate and office holder who sought to bridge racial divides and promote inclusiveness is viewed in the context of his successor, Donald Trump. Voters turned to Trump in two of the three presidential elections that followed Obama's time in office, and Trump's attacks on Obama, beginning during Obama's first campaign for president, continue to this day. Trump was neither invited nor did his name come up at yesterday's dedication. Nonetheless, there were rebuttals like this from former First Lady Michelle Obama.
18: The lies about your birthright, your faith, your patriotism, the outrage when you stated the biological fact that if you'd had a son, that he too would be black. Yet, you were unflappable at every turn, always focused, always calm, always looking at the long view.
15: For his part, Obama addressed the audience at the ceremony by dismissing the notion that the work he has done is now history.
19: We can learn from the past, but America's story isn't frozen in the past. It has chapters yet to be written, not by one person or a few people, not by Barack and Michelle, or anybody with a fancy title or a high office, but by all of us.
15: Instead, he said, he wants the center with his name on it to inspire hope and change like his first campaign well into the future. Don Gagne, NPR News, Chicago.
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21: Here's the regional weather forecast from NPR News. We have a chance for rain today, mainly this afternoon. Thunderstorms that pop up could produce gusty winds and small hail. Highs will be in the mid-60s and lower 70s. For the metro area, isolated rain showers late this morning. Storms are likely late this afternoon. Highs of around 72 today. Numerous thunderstorms this evening. Tomorrow, sunny and dry. Highs in the mid-70s. Sunday into Monday look great. Partly sunny skies. Highs again, mid-70s. And that's the forecast.
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10: It's Morning Edition from NPR News. I'm Steve Inskeep.
9: And I'm Leila Fadel. Good morning. A Texas legislative committee has detailed major failures by an all-girls youth camp where 27 people died in a major flood last July 4th. Overall, more than 130 people died. The committee released its report on Thursday, finding Camp Mystic was not prepared for the flood and did not properly train its staff for emergencies. The Texas Newsroom's Blaze Ganey reports.
24: As floodwaters rose at Camp Mystic, counselors reached for their radios looking for instructions. That's the story they told investigator Casey Garrett.
25: The senior counselor in Cozy Corner said they were on the walkie-talkie. What do we do? What do we do? And it went unanswered.
24: That moment became one of the defining findings of a months-long legislative investigation into the disaster that killed 25 campers and two counselors. Garrett told lawmakers the unanswered call reflected a larger problem.
25: Nobody had any idea what they needed to be doing.
24: The report found Camp Mystic had no written emergency evacuation plan that met state requirements, staff and counselors weren't given specific emergency assignments, and campers weren't taught how to evacuate if floodwaters threatened their cabins. Former Justice Michael Massengill, who helped lead the investigation, says Camp Director Dick Eastland had no evacuation strategy, and if there was one at all, it wasn't shared with the people who needed it.
0: The plan that existed only in Dick Eastland's head is not a plan that satisfied the state's rules for camps like Camp Mystic. And when disaster struck, and it did strike on July 4 of last year, it may as well have been no plan at all.
24: Camp Mystic hasn't responded to any requests for comment since the report was published Thursday. In a previous hearing in April, Edward Eastland, one of the camp directors, said he regrets not communicating more and apologized to families of the victims. Lawmakers passed legislation setting aside funds for sirens along rivers and a requirement to have a state-approved emergency plan earlier this year, but Democratic Representative Joe Moody says the state's work isn't finished.
1: This task is not done, and there is more that we need to look in the mirror at what the state did in coordination and what we can continue to do.
24: Moody wants the state to look into making changes for trailer parks, rural homes, and the positioning of disaster response equipment by the state's Department of Emergency Management. For NPR News, I'm Blaise Ganey in Austin.
3: According to the nonprofit group Human Rights Watch, the unprecedented surge of federal immigration agents in Minnesota earlier this year was a crisis manufactured by the federal government. For the past 5 months, the organization, known for its work in areas like Iran, Gaza, Ukraine, Sudan, and the Congo, has turned its attention to Minnesota and the immigration crackdown. A new report out yesterday by the International Watchdog Group alleges federal agents engaged in racial profiling, used excessive force, detained people unlawfully in facilities with poor conditions, and gave insufficient access to lawyers during the federal immigration surge this winter. Ida Sawyer with the Human Rights Watch Group says that they interviewed 136 Minnesotans, analyzed visuals and court documents surrounding arrests and detentions. She said her team found a clear pattern of abuses.
4: There was clear racial profiling in how ICE and Border Patrol conducted their operations. People stopped on the streets purely because of how they looked. In many cases, people were U.S. citizens or lawful residents with green cards, and they were just stopped because they were people of color or appeared to not be from the United States. And we spoke to people who, because of these tactics that were being used, carried their U.S. citizens who carried their passports around with them whenever they left their homes because they were so afraid of being targeted.
3: The research also revealed that of the 4,000 immigrants arrested by ICE and Border Patrol during the surge, 75% had no U.S. criminal convictions.
4: And once they were detained, most were taken to Whipple and often held in inhumane conditions, shackled, didn't have access to appropriate food, water, sanitation. And then they were often quickly sent out of state. Many went to immigration detention facilities in Texas and elsewhere, and that made it extremely difficult for lawyers and their loved ones to track them. And we analyzed 532 cases that were resolved between December and mid-May, and we found that nearly 90% of these cases resulted in orders for release, showing clearly that many of these arrests were blatantly unjustified.
3: That's Ida Sawyer of Human Rights Watch. A Department of Homeland Security spokesperson denies the report's findings in an email to NPR News. You can find the results of their report right now at nprnews.org.
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3: Oh, looks like we have some rain around Thief River Falls where it's 54 degrees and some showers way up north. It could be a wet day for some of us. Joining us right now is our new chief meteorologist making his morning edition debut, Ben Cathy. Hey. Hi, Ben.
7: Hey, good morning, Cathy.
3: Good morning. Well, what's going on out there?
1: Yeah, we got some showers in southern Minnesota, too. They are really coming together in Glencoe and Hutchinson a little earlier than expected. So that's much-needed rain for some as we have that drought, especially in southwestern Minnesota, although just a couple showers out there by Edgerton and Hardwick and then down just clipping the Worthington and Mankato area. As you mentioned, up in northern Minnesota, some good showers and even a couple of thunderstorms, especially after 1 p.m., Kathy. But it is going to be a little cooler than average, and the clouds are rolling in to the Twin Cities.
2: Okay, so when do you think the rain might arrive in the metro?
1: Yeah, we'll have a few showers within the next hour and a half, then a big pause, some sunshine from about 1 o'clock until 7:30 this evening. So 1 to 7:30, we'll see some thunderstorms rolling from, say, the Thief River Falls, which I heard you mention, down closer to St. Cloud, and then eventually out around dinner time in the Twin Cities, leaving around Red Wing by 7:30, and then a lot quieter this weekend.
2: Good. See, a lot of people are running Grandma's Marathon, or at least not only the runners, but those who want to cheer them on. What are race conditions like tomorrow morning for the race?
1: Yeah, I'll be cheering them on as well from down here in the Twin Cities. We'll have lots of sunshine, but we did have to insert a little chance of rain around the Arrowhead for tomorrow, so we'll watch that very carefully. Looks like wind for the runners is going to be a little bit closer to 10 to 15 miles per hour as we head through the afternoon. So a little bit of a gusty wind out there that we'll be watching carefully. And a new outlook, I should note, as we head into the 26th and 28th of June. Could have some heavy rain the following weekend.
2: Okay, but our weekend, the weekend coming up here, sounds like it's going to be pretty decent.
1: Yeah, this weekend looks really nice overall for your outdoor plans. Lots of sunshine. I mentioned those showers in the Arrowhead. And then heading into Sunday, going to have a couple rumbles of thunder along the I-90 corridor, but doesn't look like it's going to make it much farther north than that.
2: All right. Hey, have a great weekend, Ben. Thank you.
1: Thank you, Kathy.
2: Today is Juneteenth, a state and national holiday that commemorates the end of slavery in this country. There are a lot of events pegged to the day, including efforts to encourage people to support Black-owned businesses, not just today, but throughout the year. Yolanda Pearson is president and CEO of the Black Chamber, and she's on the line right now. Yolanda, thanks for taking the time to talk with me.
5: Good morning, Kathy. Thank you so much for having me on this morning.
2: Absolutely. Now, this has been a pretty tough year for many Minnesota business owners. You have the high gas prices, the ice surge, tariffs. What are you hearing from Black business owners?
5: You know, it's the same story. You know, Black businesses are, you know, challenged even greater when we have these type of economic impacts. And so, you know, they are still struggling to get people in the doors, get their foot traffic back up. There's the loss of employees due to, you know, perceived threats. And so, you know, as we continue to go through this, it's important that we think about, you know, how these larger economic challenges impact small businesses in general, but even more our minority and our BIPOC-owned businesses.
2: Let's kind of expand on that a little bit, because I was just reading something from the Brookings Institution that Black people represent about 3% of employer business owners, and they comprise about 14% of the U.S. population. So I guess my question is, what happens when that gap starts to close? What happens when the share of Black-owned businesses and employers reaches parity with the share of Black residents in a metro area?
5: I would say when the gap closes, everyone wins. It's a significant job creator. When Black entrepreneurs have equitable access to capital and growth opportunities, they hire employees, they expand operations, they strengthen our local economies. When you think about one of the greatest generational growth opportunities is through entrepreneurship, through home ownership. And so those are some of the really tangible benefits of the closing the gap. You know, our communities become more resilient. More innovation increases. And so I think, you know, when small businesses do well, the local communities do well. And so I think we also pour into our local communities more than maybe some of our counterparts.
2: Let's talk about the Soul of the South Side Juneteenth event happening today, noon to 8 in Minneapolis. I'm a Southsider and proud of it. So what's that going to be all about?
5: We have supported that for the last couple of years, and it's really a day of celebration. It's more than a festival. It's a celebration of Black culture, creativity, entrepreneurship, and lastly, community. Events like this create space for Black artists, organizations to be visible, build relationships, and connect. You know, what I really appreciate about the Soul of the South Side is that it centers Black joy. If we think about what's happening around us, sometimes we have to center and celebrate the small things. So when thousands of people attend and intentionally support Black vendors, restaurants, artists, that impact extends well beyond a single day. You know, new customers are gained. You taste some things that you've never tasted and tried some different products and services that you may not have ever heard of. And so that's what really helps sustain a business throughout the year.
2: How are you going to mark the day? What little bit of Black joy will you bring into your life today?
5: You know, my goal really is simply to celebrate our Blackness today. You know, as a Black woman, I just, you know, love opportunities to see little children running around playing, enjoying good food and laughing and the dances and all of the things that we do to celebrate freedom.
2: Well, I wish you well. Have a wonderful day, Yolanda. Thanks for joining me this morning.
5: Thank you so much for having me. Have a great day. And hopefully you get a chance to connect at Soul of the South Side. I look forward to seeing you out there.
2: We were speaking with Yolanda Pearson, President and CEO of the Minnesota Black Chamber of Commerce. By the way, later today, you can listen for a live report from Soul of the South Side happening at the intersection of Lake Street and Minnehaha Avenue in South Minneapolis.
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2: This very date in 1965, when two Motown legends exchanged seats at the top of the Billboard Hot 100. The Supremes lost their top spot to this song, I Can't Help Myself, Sugar Pie Honey Bunch. Written by Motown legends Holland Dozier Holland, it was the first number one hit, and a big one at that, for the Four Tops, who had already been a group for about 10 years. Lamont Dozier said when he was a kid staying at his grandma's home beauty shop, his grandfather would work in the garden just outside. And yeah, he was a little bit of a flirt. He would say, "How you doing, Sugar Pie?" or "Good morning, Honey Bunch," to the ladies getting their hair done. His grandma had big bay windows and would say, "Look at that old codger. He thinks he don't see what he's doing." Years later, when Dozier was writing for Motown, those memories came flooding back and an unforgettable hook was born.

0: I can't help myself either. We're going to get into the morning announcements with the four tops underneath us here. Sponsored by M Health Fairview. Susan says, happy early Father's Day to Dr. Ahmad Orandi. Looking forward to seeing you and Mom on Sunday. I'll be bringing your favorite almond croissants. Oh, Dr. Orandi, happy Father's Day. Jim in Winona says, happy 75th birthday to Ruth. Thanks for sharing 50 of those years with your loving husband, Jim. Chris in Rochester says, celebrating 25 married years together with my husband, Jason. You smiled, and then the spell was cast. Thank you for warming my heart with that smile for all of these years. Martha and the girl pack in Proctor say, Craig Bublitz is retiring today after more than 30 years at a printing press. Let's go fishing. Good for you, Craig. Speaking of fishing, a guy who loves to wet a line celebrates a birthday today. One of the toughest, most dogged of Minnesota journalists, the legendary Dave Nimmer, has a birthday today. Happy birthday, Nim. Scott and Mary in Minneapolis are wishing their daughters Anne and Katie a very happy birthday. 42 years of pure joy. Larry in Minneapolis is sending birthday love to our loving mom, Mimi, who turns 95 this Sunday. Your Dutch immigrant spirit has shaped the family we are today. Susie in Minneapolis says, happy anniversary, Sam. 33 and a third years ago, we fell in love. That is one long playing record. Thankfully, the record's still spinning, I should say. Liz, Priya, and Sam in St. Paul say happy 65th birthday to Brian, Morning Edition's number one fan. We love you.
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0: Here's the regional weather forecast from NPR News. We have a chance for rain today, mainly this afternoon. Thunderstorms that pop up could produce gusty winds and small hail. Highs will be in the mid-60s and lower 70s. For the metro area, isolated rain showers late this morning. Storms are likely late this afternoon, highs of around 72 today. Numerous thunderstorms this evening. Tomorrow, sunny and dry, highs in the mid-70s. Sunday into Monday look great. Partly sunny skies, highs again mid-70s. And that's the forecast.
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0: 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This hour, a speech from the Westminster Town Hall Forum. The Reverend Nakia Smith-Robert discusses how churches and communities can be resilient when under attack.
4: When acts of racial violence, bigotry, and hate vandalize the church, the congregation doubled down to become a sanctuary by leading with courage, compassion, care, creativity, and community. These ethical principles mapped onto their faith in a liberating God and Jesus the abolitionist to fight for the protection of their civil rights. This example shows how emancipatory teachings can empower faith communities to stand on justice, to repair harms, restore relationships, and rebuild sanctuary where Black lives matter and everyone's humanity and dignity are prioritized and protected.
0: Westminster Town Hall Forum, this hour, first the news.
5: Live from NPR News in Washington, I'm Windsor Johnston. Israel and Hezbollah have agreed to a ceasefire. That's according to a senior U.S. official who declined to be identified. The conflict in southern Lebanon became a major sticking point in peace talks between the U.S. and Iran, with Tehran insisting that any broader agreement address the violence there. NPR's Rob Schmitz reports negotiations between the U.S. and Iran in Switzerland were called off today after the two sides had announced a preliminary agreement this week.
6: Here we are in Switzerland waiting for a peace deal. Across this beautiful alpine lake from me here in Lucerne, the Swiss government has taken a range of security measures to host this event, and there are hundreds of journalists here to record it. But for now, Iran's foreign ministry said the signing ceremony is off. The White House said in a statement that the plans for the upcoming technical talks have not been finalized. And either side is here. They're threatening to strike each other, and this agreement appears to be on very shaky ground.
5: It's NPR's Rob Schmitz reporting from Lucerne. The Barack Obama Presidential Center opens to the public in Chicago today. NPR's Tamara Keith reports the 19-acre campus is expected to draw visitors from around the world.
7: I got a chance to visit the center and walk through it earlier this month, and it really does, like that concert event, capture the vibes of the Obama years. As if the past decade never happened, but Obama said he doesn't see it as a time capsule.
8: The exhibits in the center are not meant to evoke nostalgia for some gauzy bygone era, some unattainable past that we can dream about and say, oh, we miss you, Barack.
7: He said he wants to remind visitors of what's possible.
5: NPR's Tamara Keith reporting from Chicago. The first flu vaccine that uses the same technology as the COVID-19 shots has taken an important step toward possible approval. NPR's Rob Stein has more.
9: A flu vaccine that uses mRNA technology won the endorsement of a key Food and Drug Administration advisory committee after a day-long meeting. The FDA's Vaccines and Related Biological Products Advisory Committee voted unanimously that the benefits of the mRNA flu vaccine appear to outweigh any risks for adults age 50 and older. The fate of the vaccine is being closely watched because mRNA technology has been both glorified and vilified in the wake of the pandemic. The FDA usually follows the advice of its advisory committees, but Health Secretary Robert F. Kennedy Jr. has been a vocal critic of vaccines, especially mRNA vaccines. Rob Stein, NPR News.
5: This is NPR.
10: 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All episodes of The Agency streaming June 21st on Paramount Plus. 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
11: For NPR News in the Twin Cities, I'm Phineas Pope. A city in northern Minnesota celebrated Juneteenth on Thursday, commemorating the end of slavery in the U.S. People gathered at the historic Central School in Grand Rapids for the Juneteenth Freedom Walk. Event organizer Alice Morin with Katuska Community Action says Juneteenth is a reminder that freedom in the U.S. has not always been immediate, equal, or fully realized.
12: It calls us to look honestly at all systems, histories, and inequities that shape people's lives.
11: Inspired by Opal Lee, known as the grandmother of Juneteenth, participants walked 2.5 miles to symbolize the 2.5 years it took for freedom to reach all enslaved people after the Emancipation Proclamation was signed. Indus School in northern Minnesota along the Canadian border is up for sale. Matthew Holding Eagle III reports.
13: Indus School is located about 30 miles west of International Falls. The former pre-K through 12 school closed its doors nearly 3 years ago amid budget shortfalls. Now, all of Indus's 49-acre campus is on the market. According to the listing, the sale includes all of the building's learning materials like microscopes, pottery wheels, band equipment, and everything needed for metalworking and building trades. At the time of its closure, Indus School had 92 students enrolled there. They have since graduated or were re-enrolled in their resident school district or a different one. I'm Matthew Holding Eagle III.
11: The Minneapolis Park and Recreation Board has voted to close off the off-leash dog area at Minnehaha Regional Park. This week's meeting drew more than 30 speakers expressing support or opposition to the closure. Park Commissioner Jason Garcia, who sponsored the measure, told NPR News the closure comes after the off-leash dog area was found to be located within a Dakota sacred site.
14: We really wanted to take action to address that and make sure that we were ending the harm that is being done to Dakota people as quickly as possible.
11: The off-leash area will close by the end of the year. It will remain open to park visitors, and dogs will be allowed if they're on a leash. Garcia says the park board will look for alternate sites for a new off-leash area. The Department of Natural Resources plans to improve the state's muskie population and broaden research and education efforts on the native fish. Seth Richardson has more on Minnesota's long-range muskie plan.
15: The plan, adopted before this muskie season, refocuses efforts from adding new muskie waters to improving current fisheries. It also calls for switching from stocking lakes with fingerlings, less than a year old and usually around 10 inches, to yearlings, which usually range from 16 to 20 inches. DNR Fisheries Section Manager Brad Parsons says yearlings can cost as much as triple fingerlings.
16: But if that fish is surviving anywhere from 5 to 10 times better, the cost benefit is certainly there. Having the waters to do it is challenging, and that's why we need drainable ponds, and we're also doing this in some natural ponds as well.
15: The DNR's full muskie plan is on its website. I'm Seth Richardson.
11: In sports, the Minnesota Lynx take on the Golden State Valkyries tonight at 9 o'clock in San Francisco. Partly sunny skies, a chance of rain showers and thunderstorms today. Some may produce gusty winds and small hail this afternoon. Highs in the mid-60s to lower 70s. 59 right now in the Twin Cities. 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
11: This is NPR News. I'm Phineas Pope. Today is Juneteenth. We have special programming in place of 1A today. It's two talks from the Westminster Town Hall Forum. This hour, the guest is Reverend Nikia Smith-Robert. Here's Sarah Wilhelm Garbers, Executive Director of the Westminster Town Hall Forum.
18: Welcome to the Westminster Town Hall Forum, coming to you from downtown Minneapolis. I'm Sarah Wilhelm Garbers, Executive Director of the Forum. And again, what a delight and a gift to be together. For 45 years, the Town Hall Forum has welcomed voices of conscience to wrestle with us about matters of ethics and public life. And today, as we were considering this particular forum, our Arc of Justice Forum, you know the name George Floyd. And you know the awakening in new ways that happened, the way folks came together on the streets to say it is not okay to live in a world in which some people experience a reality that they cannot breathe. Right? Yeah. And honoring that ongoing ethical work, our life work, to be people who are about livability and justice and human rights and human dignity for all persons and doing what we must do to ensure that the things that prevent the public outpouring of love, which is justice, to quote Cornel West, right, in reference there, we do the work and are called to do that around dismantling systems of racial injustice and all of the things that prevent justice, that arc from moving. And as MLK reminds, right, we have to do the work together. Thinking about that and coming to this forum space today, thinking about a person who maybe not all of you know yet, not yet, but you're gonna today. And that is Nikia Smith-Robert. I first had the opportunity to meet her over a decade ago, and since that time, she has continued to live into the work, starting a national nonprofit called Abolitionist Sanctuaries, which seeks to bring together persons of all and no faith in a body of work together around prison abolition, particularly focused on the criminalization of impoverished Black motherhood. That has been a body of work, and in addition to doing that, being a mother of three and a general human who's doing the hard, good work of being human, she also is a professor, an assistant professor at the University of Kansas. So we're so grateful to have her join us today. And today's moderator will be the Reverend Dr. Jessica Patchett, who is the senior minister of Westminster Presbyterian Church. And that is going to be just a rich conversation between the two of you. That's all that I have, and I think you're not here to hear me. So will you give a warm welcome to the Reverend Dr. Nikia Smith-Robert, who is with us as she speaks on abolitionist sanctuaries.
19: Thank you. I appreciate the warm welcome. 40 years ago, on March 13, 1986, Congresswoman Shirley Chisholm delivered a keynote address titled Unbought or Unbossed, Human Rights in the U.S. and the Third World. Prior to her speech, Chisholm became the first Black woman to be elected to the United States Congress. She represented the 12th Congressional District in New York,
4: And Congresswoman Chisholm was also a member of Delta Sigma Theta Sorority, Incorporated, a historical Black service organization founded by 22 college-educated Christian Black women on the campus of Howard University on January 13, 1913. After Chisholm's forum address, she became the first Black candidate for a major party nomination for President of the United States and the first woman to run for the Democratic Party's presidential nomination. I stand on the shoulders of Congresswoman Shirley Chisholm. From our shared Caribbean ancestral lineage to our hometown of New York City to our sisterhood in an illustrious and impactful sorority to our love for Black women and our commitment to fighting for a better democracy. It is indeed a tremendous honor to deliver a historical address on the 40th anniversary of Shirley Chisholm's keynote and the 45th anniversary of the forum's inception. As I researched the archives and listened to notable past speakers who addressed the Westminster Town Hall Forum, I noticed a pattern. Just 2 years before Chisholm's forum speech, Maya Angelou gave the Westminster Town Hall keynote in 1984. Prior to her address, Angelou received a nomination for the Pulitzer Prize Award, but after her speech, her literary works were read at Bill Clinton's presidential inauguration. In 1999, Bishop Desmond Tutu also gave the Westminster Town Hall Forum address. Prior to his address, he was the recipient of the Nobel Peace Prize, became the first Black Anglican Bishop of Johannesburg, Archbishop of Cape Town, and chaired South Africa's landmark Truth and Reconciliation Commission. But after his speech, Bishop Tutu received the Presidential Medal of Freedom, the highest honor in the United States. And in 2014, Brian Stevenson gave a Westminster Town Hall Forum address titled Just Mercy, Reforming the Criminal Justice System. Prior to his address, he was awarded the prestigious MacArthur Fellowship, won landmark cases and awards, and wrote a New York Times best-selling book, but after his speech. Stephen was named one of the Time 100 most influential people and awarded the National Humanities Medal by President Joe Biden. I can feel your wheels turning. Searching for the pattern. Have you found it? I see some head nods. Just in case, let's try this. In 2026, Reverend Dr. Nakia Smith-Robert was invited to give the Westminster Forum keynote address. Prior to her speech, she was assistant professor of religious ethics and social justice at the University of Kansas and the founder and executive director of Abolitionist Sanctuary. But after her address, she received the nomination for Congress, published Pulitzer Award work read at presidential inaugurations, wrote a New York Times best-selling book, named 100 Times 100 Most Influential People, and awarded multiple presidential medals. Ethics still matters, so maybe not exactly. These were my predecessor's contributions to society. What happens after my address still remains to be seen. However, I do think there is a pattern that will sustain itself in the lives of you all. Here's the pattern. Take inventory of where you enter at the Westminster Town Hall Forum and don't leave the same. May we all ask ourselves, what will change about how we show up in the world as a result of what we experience here and the mission to invite voices of conscience to address the issues of the day from an ethical perspective? After 46 years and more than 350 speakers later, I implore us to reflect on our gathering as an invocation and a call to action to leave different than when we came. I also challenge us to break patterns that no longer serve us. Today, we have an ethical responsibility to reflect on the urgency of this political moment with moral courage. In so doing, I will focus my talk on how we might build abolitionist sanctuaries to repair harms, restore relationships, and rebuild more just and equitable systems and a better democracy for communal flourishing beyond poverty, punishment, policing, and prisons. We are living in perilous times, which may feel unfamiliar to some, but the gross injustices we face today have always been death-dealing in the everyday lives of Black and vulnerable people in America. The modus operandi of empire is to reproduce itself by creating new hegemonic systems to preserve the power of the elite few while oppressing everyone else. The United States is an empire. The colonization of Native Americans, the enslavement of Africans, the extraction of poor European, Caribbean, and Global South immigrants, the lynching, convict leasing, and anti-Black segregation of the Jim Crow South, the imprisonment of Black and brown bodies in the new Jim Crow, the denial of women's rights, the suppression of Black people's right to vote, and the exploitation of labor in a neoliberal, racist, capitalist society is our history. This is the same history our federal government seeks to erase, to trick us to believe our hands are clean, when in fact we are complicit in perpetuating an American empire. For this reason, we must be careful, because imperial systems always find new ways to create new systems of control. When we know our history, we can recognize the patterns. Conquest in the colonies is a comparable cornerstone to genocide in the Congo and Palestine. The slave patrols of the 1800s that captured and killed fugitives is the precedent for ICE Operation Metro Surge and the unjust policing of undocumented and Black and brown people in the 21st century. Slavery and lynching are the precursor for mass incarceration. The wails from the Black protesters attacked by Bull Connors, fire hoses, and dogs is an echo chamber for the desperate cry of George Floyd, who struggled to breathe. White segregationists who legalized poll taxes, literacy tests, and other gerrymandering tactics to disqualify the Black vote in the 1960s are the forerunners of white supremacists who are redistricting predominantly Black populated cities in the South to remove Black political representation and gut the Voting Rights Act today. We are living in another episodic sequel of a familiar cinematic horror called The Empire Strikes Back. Perhaps this is why poet and musician Gil Hiron said the revolution will not be televised, and hip-hop philosopher Kendrick Lamar warned us to turn the TV off. But the reality is, this life has no on and off switch. We must live it season to season and generation and after generation. But America is not the first empire. And throughout history, there have been many. In fact, Christendom was the state religion of the Roman Empire. Constantine was the first emperor to legalize and adopt Christianity. As Christendom was popularized, Christians were no longer persecuted, but protected, privileged, and promoted. Under empire, Christianity became the center of politics and power. Church and state were fluid. Those who opposed the empire were punished. The historical Jesus was one who was persecuted for organizing an anti-imperial and revolutionary movement. Under the surveillance, militarization, and unjust legal system of Rome, Jesus, a brown Palestinian Jew, was ethnically profiled, arrested on trumped-up charge of sedition, falsely convicted, coercively hanged between two thieves, and died an ignoble and deplorable criminal's death by state-sanctioned execution. And the fact of the matter is, Jesus' cross is contiguous with the carceral state that disproportionately criminalizes and incarcerates black and brown bodies, many of whom are also racially profiled, arrested on trumped-up charges, falsely convicted, coercively detained, and inhumanely caged in ignoble and deplorable conditions of jails and prisons. On May 25th, 2020, George Floyd, an unarmed African-American man, was 47 years old when a malicious white police officer, Derek Chauvin, forcibly, excessively, and illegally knelt on the neck of Floyd for nearly 9 minutes as he desperately pleaded with his labored last utterances, "I can't breathe." George Floyd was crucified on the streets of Minnesota, and his blood is on our hands. He died by asphyxiation, just as Jesus did on the cross of Golgotha, the place of skulls. George Floyd's death is no laughing matter. It is not a comic roast, but a melancholic, wretched reality of being black in America. Today, America, like Rome, professes our country to be a Christian nation. If this is true, then Constantine's Christendom is the blueprint of white Christian nationalism. We must then reckon with the fact that an authoritarian president of the United States of America was elected by a Christian majority. According to a CNN poll, 82% white Christian evangelicals, 72% white Protestants, and 63% white Catholics voted for Donald Trump in the 2024 election. America is vested in bolstering an evil empire and sacralizing a white Christian nation just to roll back civil and human rights while forging forward with the absolute power of oligarchs and giving immunity to protect and prioritize the worth, wealth, and wickedness of whiteness. But white Christian nationalism is not Christianity. It is a Christolatry. What makes America great is our religious pluralism and diversity that champions equality and justice for all, just as much as we fight for the liberation of the oppressed.
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1: Sight for the blind, to set the oppressed free. Here, Jesus articulates a socialist agenda. To feed the hungry, clothe the naked, give drink to the thirsty, shelter to the houseless, healing to the brokenhearted, and to set the prisoners free. Jesus' ministry undermined the power of an emperor who wanted to use violence to punish the poor and reward the rich, to build boundaries to keep out foreigners and sanction laws to maintain social hierarchy with absolute rule. Jesus was not a Christian or arbiter of authoritarianism. Jesus was an abolitionist. I share about Christianity because it is my context, but also to critically engage rather than essentialize Christianity or to proselytize. As a religious scholar and ethicist, my research engages in the academic study of Christianity grounded in the theoretical traditions of liberation and womanist theology and the social gospel. Personally, I see abolition as my religion. Thus, for the remainder of my time, I want to talk about why democratic backsliding is an urgent political crisis that requires us to become abolitionist sanctuaries. When Michelle Alexander, a New York Times bestselling author of The New Jim Crow, who was also a reader on my doctoral committee, read the intervention abolitionist sanctuary in my dissertation, she said to me, "I would much rather help you to start this than for it to sit on a journal page that no one ever reads." And within 6 months of earning my PhD, I started Abolitionist Sanctuary on June 19th, 2021. Abolitionist Sanctuary is a nonpartisan national coalition with the mission to train Black serving churches, civic organizations, and educational institutions to unite against the moral crisis of mass incarceration and the criminalization of impoverished Black motherhood. We achieve this mission with our theory of change, which asks, how do we repair harms, restore relationships, and rebuild more just and equitable systems beyond poverty, punishment, policing, and prisons? We seek to answer this question by centering on three focal programmatic areas that include public education with our Abolition Academy, mutual aid support for Black mothers, and narrative shifting. Overall, our vision is to lead a faith-based abolitionist movement that centers on the survival strategies of Black mothers. Abolitionist Sanctuary is also born out of my personal experience. I grew up in Harlem, New York, to a poor single Black mother. Against the backdrop of an unjust war on drugs, a crack epidemic, the criminalization of poverty, a burgeoning prison industrial complex, and the false conviction of five innocent Black boys dubbed the Central Park Five. You may recall the film When They See Us, directed by Ava DuVernay. For you, this is a movie. For me, it was my life. In 1989, Kevin Richardson, Yusef Salaam, Corey Wise, Raymond Santana, and Antoine McRae, five Black teenage boys ages 14 to 16, were arrested, interrogated, forced to give false statements, indicted, wrongfully convicted, and unjustly sentenced to 7 to 13 years in prison for a rape they did not commit. Donald Trump spent $85,000 on full-page advertisements calling for the reinstatement of the death penalty in four New York newspaper outlets. I still recall the weeping and wailing of the women who raised these boys, their mothers, aunts, and sisters. I struggle to make sense out of the hypercriminalization and demonization

0: of five black boys, some of whom were my neighbors and whom I also considered my brothers. Kevin Richardson lived next door to me. Corey Wise and Youssef Salam lived in the same residential building, and Antron and Raymond lived nearby. I was 10 years old when I witnessed the gross miscarriage of justice in my community. And by the age of 12, carcerality hit even closer. I received my first postal mail addressed to me. It was a Christmas card from my brother in prison. My mother was 15 years old and in abject poverty when she conceived my brother, and by early adulthood, she gave birth to me. Hell-bent on disrupting intergenerational struggle and economic hardship, my mother would go to any length, including bending rules and breaking the law to desperately ensure her children's survival. For example, my mother sometimes forged a doctor's note to get paid time off of work when she could not afford child backup care for an early dismissal or school holiday. Other times, she creatively filled out her rental renewal lease agreement by understating her earnings to mitigate astronomical increases due to gentrification and eminent domain that displaced local residents. I'm also thinking of Monica Kennedy, 35, and her two children, Kyle Milton, 9, and Malik Milton, 3, who were found dead from hypothermia in January 2023 in Pontiac, Michigan. The family filed a lawsuit against Oakland County claiming the authorities failed to help the mother with a mental health crisis. 2 years later, in Detroit, two more children died from carbon monoxide poisoning while houseless and sleeping in a van. Their mother, Tatiana Williams, 29, asked officials for help, but the city ignored her desperate plea. I'm also thinking about the Ohio mother, Kelly Williams Bolar, in 2011, who was convicted of falsifying documents and lying about her residency to send her children to a better school district. According to the Status of Black Women in the United States report, 80% of black mothers are breadwinners, either the sole owners or primary contributors to their household incomes. And yet they do so under crushing economic hardship. Black women are poorer than every other U.S. racial or ethnic group except for Native American women. According to the Institute for Women's Policy Research, black women earn just 61 cents for every dollar earned by white men. Correspondingly, single mothers in the U.S. have the highest poverty rates in comparison to those in all industrialized countries. These economic burdens are compounded by a childcare system that is financially out of reach. In all but two states, the average cost of childcare exceeds 20% of black women's median earnings. Moreover, women are among the fastest growing population in prisons, and despite their often visibility in discussions about criminal justice reform, black women are 30% of all incarcerated women in the US, but represent only 13% of the population of women generally. And 80% of women in jail are mothers. As primary caregivers, when black mothers are incarcerated for trying to make ends meet, their children suffer and become susceptible to detrimental pipelines, including foster care and prison. The cumulative consequences of locking away a mother from her family are enormous, enormous. This is not an excuse or a reflection of personal failure. Contradistinctively, this data indicates systemic abandonment, disregard, and retribution. When a mother is forced to choose between paying rent and heating her home during a deadly winter freeze and is then criminalized for the choice she makes, it is the system that has failed, not her. Society's response to these mothers and their families is not support, but punishment. However, prisons do not work. America constructs jails faster than it builds schools and shelters. Our country funds police instead of food programs. We live in a society that blames mothers for their poverty while the system that led to their circumstances goes unchecked. Mass incarceration takes away funding that could be reallocated for programs and infrastructure that poor mothers need to access resources to survive. According to Angela Davis, huge numbers of people lose jobs and prospects for future jobs because the economic base of these communities is destroyed. Education and other surviving social services are profoundly affected. Davis says, quote, "This process turns the men, women, and children who live in these damaged communities into perfect candidates for prison," end quote. Some of these mothers, like mine, are Mittler moms, meaning they earned too much to qualify for government subsidy, but not enough to meet their basic needs and provide for their children. In response, Black mothers often develop what womanist ethicist Katie Geneva Cannon called living an ethic under oppression. My mother relied on an invisible dignity, a shouted courage, a quiet grace to make an unlawful way out of no way, but with moral integrity. She embodied the practical wisdom that so many use when fighting injustices such as U.S. chattel slavery and Hitler's Holocaust. People living under oppression know firsthand that everything that is lawful is not always moral. And sometimes breaking the law for survival is the right thing to do. Most moral philosophers, from Aquinas' natural law theory to Martin Luther King's civil disobedience and across religions such as the Sharia or necessities of the objective of Islamic law, will all concur with this Latin dictum. When survival is at stake, necessity knows no law. Black mothers' lawbreaking to survive, however, is not the same as white privileged men such as our president, who acts above the law and without accountability. Black mothers contravene laws that disadvantage them, but privileged people break laws for their sole advantage and to the detriment of everyone else. Black mothers' lawbreaking are motivated by the preservation of their families, while privileged people are motivated by hubris and power. It is one thing to break the law when the law breaks you, and another to break the law to break everyone but yourself. Black mothers do not only break the law, but they break the patterns of empire. This moral paradigm that Cannon constructs and that I extend is significant. Over and against a society that would otherwise criminalize Black mothers' survival as a moral vice, Cannon's living in ethics under oppression assigns virtue to Black women who do whatever is necessary to subsist with limited options against an unjust system, because everyone deserves to survive. Society can benefit from the practical wisdom and moral courage of Black women and mothers who teach us a better way. Not to condemn and cage, but to extend care, compassion, creativity, courage, and community. These are the values that emerge from Black mother survival that I view as instructive for dismantling systems of empire and to build abolitionist sanctuaries. Annually, Abolitionist Sanctuary hosts our signature Freedom Futures Weekend in various cities across the country. This year, we were hosted by Metropolitan AME Church, led by Pastor William Lamar. In December 2020, following a pro-Donald Trump rally in Washington, D.C., members of the Proud Boys targeted Black churches, including Metropolitan AME Church. They trespassed onto church property, tore down and destroyed a Black Lives Matter banner, and celebrated the act publicly. This event was not random vandalism. It echoed a historical pattern of intimidation against Black religious institutions. Legal filings described it as part of a, quote, long and terrible history of white supremacist mob violence targeting Black houses of worship, end quote. The church interpreted the act as political and theological violence, an attempt to silence its public witness for racial justice. Rather than responding only with condemnation, Metropolitan AME Church engaged in multi-layered faith-based organizing, combining theology, law, ethics, and community action. The church filed a major civil lawsuit against the Proud Boys, framing the attack as a violation of civil rights law, a hate crime, and an assault on religious freedom. In the end, the court ordered the Proud Boys to pay over $1 million in damages. In 2025, the church was awarded control of the Proud Boys' trademark after they failed to pay. When acts of racial violence, bigotry, and hate vandalized the church, the congregation doubled down to become a sanctuary by leading with courage, compassion, care, creativity, and community. These ethical principles mapped onto their faith in a liberating God and Jesus the abolitionist to fight for the protection of their civil rights. This example shows how emancipatory teachings can empower faith communities to stand on justice, to repair harms, restore relationships, and rebuild sanctuary where Black lives matter and everyone's humanity and dignity are prioritized and protected. And not too long ago, here in St. Paul, at a Southern Baptist church where the pastor is an immigration and customs enforcement official, protesters interrupted service at City's church chanting, "ICE out!" and "justice for Renee Good and Alex Pretty." Two white Minnesotans unjustly killed by ICE. CNN reporter Don Lemon, civil rights attorney Nakima Levy Armstrong, and others were arrested and charged because of their purported participation in the protests. I remember bringing this case to my undergraduate students at the University of Kansas in my ethics course and asking them to discuss the moral worth of protesters' actions and to note any moral dilemmas. Many of my students felt it was wrong to disrupt church services because the space is sacred and that freedom of speech did not matter for this reason. I therefore spent the rest of the semester teaching my students about Aubrey Hendricks, The Politics of Jesus. I also taught about the history of the Come Outer movement. When denominations split over pro and anti-slavery debates, frustrated abolitionists sometimes staged demonstrations like standing up in the middle of the church service to express their anti-slavery views and walk out, similar to the Minnesota protesters at St. Paul. These come-outer abolitionists eventually started their own anti-slavery congregations. And to be clear, it was good white Christians who went to church and left with the Bible in one hand and a noose in another, taking their children and family to view lynching while they picnicked and spectated Black bodies hanging like strange fruit from poplar trees. The tradition of disrupting oppressive religious spaces, though, is not sacrilegious, it is building sanctuary. But in addition to ecclesial sanctuaries, we also need educational sanctuaries, economic sanctuaries, legal sanctuaries, all of which my organization is leading with a faith-based abolitionist teaching, with abolitionist teachings and principles that emerge from the practical wisdom and survival strategies of Black women and mothers. But abolition doesn't have to be spiritual or grand, such as in the example of Metropolitan AME Church or the Come Outer Movement or St. Paul. Abolition is a lifestyle. I am an abolitionist in everything I do. I am an abolitionist parent, an abolitionist partner, professor, preacher, professional, and person. In fact, as an abolitionist parent, I remember one day I heard two of my children arguing. The middle child, LJ, screamed at his older sister, Nia, "I hate you." Those three words pierced through the peace of our home and reverberated from wall to wall until the echo carried downstairs and hit me smack on the face where I sat minding my business on the couch. My initial reaction was to meet rage with rage rather than to reduce harm. So I yelled back even louder with more rage, "LJ, get downstairs now." They both slowly came down with a look of fear and trepidation on their faces. I gathered myself, though, because I thought, I am an abolitionist mother. So I continued to hold a restorative circle with my children. And with a talking piece, they spoke without interruption about how they felt when they experienced or when they caused harm. And at the end of the circle rounds, I asked, what would be a good way to repair the harm caused by hate, restore the relationship between brother and sister, and rebuild sanctuary in our home? And to be honest, they didn't have a clue. And you know why? Because we are so conditioned by punishment, and we learn early retribution. We do not know how to creatively think of alternative options beyond grounding our children, confiscating devices, or giving another punitive consequence. And you know what I did, though? I offered this to my children. Since hate is the harm, for the rest of the week, I want you to demonstrate intentional acts of love. You should have saw their reactions. Love my sister, love my brother. To a 10-year-old and 13-year-old, this sounded like punishment. But in fact, we were building abolitionist sanctuaries in our home. So what is abolition? Geographer Ruthie Wilson Gilmore states, quote, "Abolition is about presence, not absence. It's about building life-affirming institutions," end quote. Patrice Cullors, the co-founder of Black Lives Matter, shares, quote, "Abolition is getting rid of police, prisons, jails, surveillance, and the court system as we know it. Abolition isn't devoid of accountability. When we talk about abolition, we don't say that we aren't holding people accountable for harm that is caused, but we don't think the current system of accountability actually meets the needs of the community that is harmed," end quote. Abolition requires us to analyze and dismantle the death-dealing systems of oppression that have made survival nearly impossible for so many. And in their place, we are called to build systems rooted in care, not control, accountability, not punishment, injustice, and not imperial authoritarian fascist leaders seeking to aggrandize power at the expense of vulnerable people and U.S. democracy. We need to move beyond the carceral responses of prisons, policing, and punitive welfare restrictions and toward emancipatory policies that affirm the inherent worth of underrepresented people, including poor Black mothers. We need abolitionist sanctuaries that keep children in the freezing cold safe, ensures mothers are not condemned for trying their best to make a way out of no way, where everyone has the resources to meet their basic needs and thrive in communities of care, and where celebrations and commemorations are not canceled by crises, but continue to create freedom futures to restore democracy and the human dignity of all. Because here is the truth. Black people are not safe in this nation. More than 300,000 Black women who were forced out of the workforce is not safe. Undocumented people are unsafe. The LGBTQIA+ community is unsafe. The poor among us are unsafe. Anyone who opposes the American government is unsafe. We need sanctuary. But to build sanctuary, We must also be honest about the world we are in and break the pattern of empire. We must find a new approach to construct structural injustice and work towards something better. We must ask, what would our society look like without policing and prisons? What if everyone could meet their basic needs? What if we believed in the power of compassion more than the coercion of punishment? What role does religion, if at all, plays in our liberation? How do we become abolitionist sanctuaries? We must vote. We must resist. We must train and educate ourselves. We must build a world where Black women and mothers are safe, because our freedoms are inextricably linked. And in the spirit, as I close with an excerpt from Shirley Chisholm's Westminster Forum speech, she warns, quote, "The struggle for civil rights is not yet won. The battle for human rights has stalled, and the struggle and this battle remain simmering somehow on our political agenda, and it is up to concerned and active citizens like all of us here in this room to once again move these issues to the front burner. But we must go back again and again to our benchmark principle, freedom, to determine if our policies and our actions are advancing the cause of civil rights and human rights. Here at home, we must judge if cutting job training programs or compensatory education programs or college loan programs move the people hurt by these deepening cuts closer to freedom or nearer to the bondage of poverty and ignorance. You must be able to judge if abandoning affirmative action plans and weakening fair housing plans and gutting school desegregation plans move certain children and adults closer to freedom or nearer to the barbed wire of isolation and despair in this nation," end quote. Here, Chisholm responds with moral clarity and challenges us to fight for what moves us closer to freedom. I imagine if she was still here, the benchmark moral principle of freedom to which she refers would be conditioned by not only our ability to be unbought and unbossed, but also unbound. To be free. I believe she would stand with us in affirming what Black women and mothers have long taught. We must break the patterns of empire and we must build sanctuary. As I conclude, as a result of this Westminster Town Hall Forum, may we take inventory of how we came in and may we not leave the same. May we go and build abolitionist sanctuaries to repair harms, restore relationships, and rebuild more just and equitable systems for a more just and equitable democracy beyond punishment, poverty, policing, and prisons. Thank you.
1: Thank you, Dr. Robert. I want to back up a little bit into part of the heart of your talk, where you started to talk about the relationship between the theologies that shape our public life, whether or not we are Christian. One of the things that I have read in your writing is you're dealing with the concept of sin on the one hand and of goodness and blessing on the other hand. And I think those lenses fundamentally shape how we view each other and the kind of ethical projects we're after in our collaborations. And I'm wondering if you might talk a little bit more about that.
0: Thank you for that question. And I realize not all of us here identify as religious. And in my talk, I tried to frame my thoughts about religion through the lens of the study, the academic study of religion. But this question is getting to theology, right? How we understand God moving in this world and amongst relationships. And if we have a theology that is hurtful, then how our thinking about our beliefs and convictions will lead us and guide us in hurtful ways. And so it's very important for the work that we do in Abolitionist Sanctuary is to unlearn harmful theologies and to relearn theologies that are oriented toward justice and liberation and abolition.
1: And so there's a different way of thinking about people that an abolitionist perspective might help us with. Can you say a little bit about that?
0: Yeah, and so instead of seeing people as inherently bad, there is a theologian, he's a priest, I believe, Matthew Fox, who says, well, what if we are inherently good? right? What if it's not original sin? What if it's original blessings? And so abolitionist sanctuary is communal, it's relational, it's rooted in care and harm reduction. And so it's starting from the point of seeing people created in the image of God, the Imago Dei, starting with the perspective that we can restore people to goodness, right? That people start good, right? Which is really important because it humanizes people and really values the dignity of all.
1: I want to come back to your invitation and your charge. You invite us to leave differently, to consider how we create abolitionist sanctuaries. You talked about a good friend of mine, Bill Lamar, and his church who did that. Talk to us a little bit more about what it would be like to take a first step into that journey of education and change.
0: Thank you for that question. I invite you all to partner with us at Abolitionist Sanctuary and to support the work that we do. We have Abolition Academy that you can visit at abolitionacademy.com. We also have a mobile app. And what we do is we design curriculum to train individuals and institutions on how to become sanctuary. And you can access that curriculum online at abolitionacademy.com with a social learning platform that I designed, and use it as a model, as a moral guide, so that when you are parenting, when you are partnering in your professional space, that you're thinking about these five abolitionist values: community, care, creativity, courage, and community. And you're thinking about how to do that through the three R's: repair, restore, rebuild. How do we repair harms, restore relationships, and rebuild more just and equitable systems for communal thriving? Thank you.
1: Thank you, Dr. Robert. We're so grateful that you came to speak with us.
0: Thank you. Thank you.
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4: Thanks for tuning in on this Juneteenth, this Friday, June 19th, 2026. I'm Phineas Pope. Should be partly sunny today, a chance of rain showers and thunderstorms. Expect highs across Minnesota in the 60s and 70s. In Hibbing right now, partly sunny, 59 degrees. In Bemidji, 52. In Worthington, 65.
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4: Free and open to the public. It begins at noon and runs through 6 this evening. Twin Cities weather forecast, sunny today, showers and thunderstorms possible, highs in the low 70s, southwest winds to 15 miles an hour this afternoon. Tonight, clear, a 50% chance of thunderstorms in the evening, overnight lows in the 50s. 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
10: Life is not as complicated as we sometimes try to make it, and that doing some fundamental things allows good things to happen. And I've always operated on the theory, the philosophy that two things are important: doing good and avoiding evil. I think it's that simple.
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11: Live from NPR News in Washington, I'm Windsor Johnston. The U.S. says Israel and Hezbollah, the Iranian-backed militant group, have agreed to a ceasefire. The continued fighting in Lebanon had scuttled a signing ceremony of an interim peace plan scheduled for today in Switzerland between the U.S. and Iran. NPR's Carrie Kahn reports from Tel Aviv.
12: A senior U.S. official speaking on condition of anonymity confirmed to NPR that Israel and Hezbollah have agreed to a ceasefire starting 4 p.m. local time. The announcement comes as clashes between Israel and the militants escalated overnight with intensified Israeli bombardments, killing at least 47 people and injuring 97, according to Lebanese health officials. 4 Israeli soldiers were killed by Hezbollah. Israel says it will not withdraw troops from southern Lebanon, where it occupies a great swath of the country. The mayor of Nabatea told NPR immediately following the 4 p.m. start of the ceasefire, multiple Israeli airstrikes hit targets in the area lasting at least 20 minutes, including one in the heart of his Lebanese city. Carrie Kahn, NPR News, Tel Aviv.
11: The U.S. Department of Education says it's offering student loan borrowers a temporary discount on interest. That's if they sign up for automatic payments, as NPR's Corey Turner reports.
13: Hoping to entice millions of borrowers back into regular repayment, the department is offering a full percentage point off their interest rate. So a borrower with a 6% rate on their loans would see it drop temporarily to 5%. The offer begins July 1st, and the rebate would last for 2 years until summer 2028. 2008. Borrowers who are already enrolled in AutoPay don't need to do anything. They'll automatically get the discount. The Education Department says borrowers will have until the end of September to sign up and qualify. Corey Turner, NPR News.
11: Researchers and other data advocates are calling for the Trump administration to revoke a new ban on a certain type of data privacy protection at the Census Bureau. NPR's Hansi Lo Wang reports.
14: Federal law requires the Census Bureau to keep people anonymous in its statistics. The Trump administration has banned one of the main ways the Bureau has done that, adding what's known as statistical noise to make certain data fuzzy, especially data about local areas and minority populations who could be easy to identify. In a statement, Commerce Department spokesperson Kristen Eichemer says the indiscriminate use of noise infusion has undermined confidence in the department's products and cast doubt on their integrity. Eichemer did not respond when NPR asked for examples. Beth Jarris of the Association of Public Data Users is concerned the ban comes with little explanation.
15: It takes the public out of the process. It takes the experts out of the process. This feels very much like a political choice.
14: The Census Bureau took down multiple pages about data privacy protections from its website. Hansi Lo Wang, NPR News.
11: This is NPR.
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4: For NPR News, in the Twin Cities, I'm Phineas Pope. Human Rights Watch released a report detailing human rights abuses by the federal government during this winter's immigration enforcement surge in Minnesota. The report documents what the group alleges were unlawful arrests, excessive use of force, and unhealthy conditions in detention facilities. Ida Sawyer is the Crisis and Conflict Director for Human Rights Watch.
17: People couldn't go to work, couldn't access food, couldn't live their lives. Entire communities withdrew from public life, terrorized by an operation designed and authorized at the highest levels of federal government.
4: In an email to NPR News, a Homeland Security spokesperson denied allegations of human rights violations. A St. Peter police officer is in a hospital this morning, recovering from injuries after being shot last night. The St. Peter Police Department says there was a, quote, police incident around 8 p.m. in the Washington Terrace neighborhood. At one point, residents were asked to shelter in place. The Bureau of Criminal Apprehension is investigating it as a use of force incident. We don't yet know details about the alleged shooter. Minnesota Democratic candidates are more vocal in their criticism of Israeli government actions amid strife in the Middle East. Here's Peter Cox.
18: At last month's DFL state convention in Rochester, remarks that put space between the U.S. and close ally Israel won cheers. DFL endorsed 2nd Congressional District candidate Matt Little openly criticized Israel for actions in Gaza and said the U.S. should not help Israeli Prime Minister Benjamin Netanyahu.
19: So let us be bold and brave and stop sending weapons to Netanyahu.
18: Ethan Roberts with the Jewish Community Relations Council of Minnesota and the Dakotas says there's a line between critiquing policy and decision making.
20: This is a criticism of a prime minister or of their government or of policies. It is not a about face on Israel's right to exist or Israel's right to defend itself.
18: But he says some progressives are pushing past that line. Peter Cox, NPR News.
4: Minnesota's job numbers for May are a mixed bag, says NPR's Harshan Rattenpaul.
21: Minnesota's job growth outpaced the national rate for the second month in a row, and the unemployment rate dropped by 0.1 percentage point. But part of the reason for that is fewer people are looking for jobs, and those people aren't counted as unemployed. Angelina Nguyen is the director of Minnesota's Labor Market Information Office. She says the state's labor force participation rate is down for the sixth month in a row.
22: This trend of decreasing labor force is across the country, but we're seeing a much faster rate of decrease in Minnesota.
21: Meanwhile, wage growth did not keep up with inflation, either statewide or nationally. I'm Harshan Rattenpaul.
4: 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Begins regular service on June 23rd at its Guthrie Theater location in downtown Minneapolis. The new restaurant comes from the team behind Owamini, the James Beard award-winning restaurant, which closed earlier this year. Right now in Duluth, mostly sunny, 61 degrees. 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
4: This is NPR News. I'm Phineas Pope. Today is Juneteenth. We have special programming in place of 1A. This hour, a special tribute to 45 years of the Westminster Town Hall Forum featuring Justice Alan Page. Here's Jessica Patchett, senior pastor of the Westminster Presbyterian Church.
23: Well, welcome again to the Westminster Town Hall Forum, coming to you from downtown Minneapolis. I'm Jessica Patchett, Senior Minister of Westminster Presbyterian Church, and it is my honor to welcome you. As we settle in for this 45th anniversary forum and what has already been a wonderful celebration, we will listen to the voice and words that opened our very first forum.
24: Hearty welcome to you and to Westminster's first Town Hall Noon Forum. All the forums are gathered around this single theme: voices of conscience, key issues in ethical perspective.
23: Well, indeed, 45 years ago, the Nymans and the Kohlers brought an idea to the then Reverend Dr. Donald Meisel, the senior minister of Westminster Presbyterian Church, to host such a space. And for 45 years, we have been able to welcome voices of conscience, including such persons as the Archbishop Desmond Tutu, Maya Angelou, Barbara Bowne Taylor, and Brian Stevenson. While the issues have changed, the mission remains the same. And so we welcome you, fellow agents of moral conscience, to the Westminster Town Hall Forum, where 45 years later, we still affirm that ethics matter. We'd like to thank our sponsor, the Minneapolis Foundation, whose generosity has supported this season, all of our donors and volunteers who make this space possible, and our media partners who include MinnPost and the Sahan Journal. The Sahan Journal, I would like to congratulate them on their 2026 Columbia Journalism Prize. For their amazing coverage during Operation Metro Surge. Well, settle in, because you're in for some treat. Here's what's going to happen. We're going to start with one of the forum voices from 1984. Maya Angelou, let's listen to her opening to her forum.
25: I will go, I shall go, to see what the end is going to be. Some of us come here singing. It is the world that binds our beings otherwise. Otherwise, it is ecstasy to be here.
23: It is ecstasy to be here. I'm no Maya Angelou. But I am pleased to welcome, to share some of his reflections with all of us, former Minneapolis Mayor R.T. Rybak, on what it means to gather together and some of his thoughts. Will you join me in welcoming R.T. Rybak?
26: Thank you very much. I would like to actually, just for a second, depress you a little bit and take you back to the coldest days in this past winter. And on one of those cold days, I had the opportunity to do a one-day trip to Phoenix. And on another, I had the opportunity to do a one-day trip to Florida. And it was kind of nice to think I was going to go into warm weather. I was going down in my work at the foundation to deal with people who were vacationing there but to remind them that there were deep challenges back here and we needed them to invest their money in food and relief in other ways on that. So I took those two trips and I saw some great things. I saw the ocean, I saw golf courses, I saw mountains. But what really struck me is that every single beautiful thing that I saw was behind a gate. And then I came home to this cold place in an occupied city, and yet I saw common ground. I saw it in the obvious ways that we so rightfully celebrate about people coming together, but I also saw that simply because of the physical way that this city was intentionally laid out. The ocean wasn't privatized, the water wasn't privatized in Minneapolis. It was a place where everyone goes and proved that by going to sunset at Bidet-Makaska, where you see every culture coming together. And by the way, in the mornings at Lake of the Isles, you see a former Football Hall of Famer giving dog treats out. You can go a few blocks from here to Loring Park, to the Walker Sculpture Garden, to the riverfront. And if you stop and think about common ground, you recognize that the physical part of this space where we love our neighbor, we have the opportunity to love them in more ways than just pushing them out of a snowbank. We have the opportunity to share beauty together. And I say that in the context of this incredible history, of this incredible forum, because this is common ground. And with an ethical underpinning, which has been the core of this conversation for 45 years, it has never been more urgent and important right now. For us to come together and recognize there are issues that we can discuss, there are facts that we can discuss, and there is an underpinning of civilization and culture that is based on the idea that we deal with each other with respect and the highest of ethics. What higher calling can you have? But before we get too smug, I want to finish with the fact that there was another major international incident that shone a Klieg light on this community, and it wasn't the best result as we had this past year. The murder of George Floyd had the entire world looking at us and recognizing that with that common ground, with those places coming together, the racial inequities and the economic inequities in this community are extraordinary in the worst possible way. Great work has happened out of that. The Groundbreak Initiative, the work we're doing at the foundation, lots of people are working on this. But we should not come out of the moment that we came out of and say, let's put it back the way it was. We can do better. And so with that, I want to commit our support from the Minneapolis Foundation to this great institution that we'll continue to stand behind and ask all of us to come into it with a notion of common ground and respect that continues to aspire that it's for everyone.
2: Thank you, RT. Well, back in 1983, forum attendees and those who tuned in were able to hear a lecture on why hate from the survivor of the Holocaust, Elie Wiesel. Hear his words today.
5: The best thing one can do at noon on a Thursday is to tell stories. Simply to stop for an hour and think. Don't listen, share. All I do is I receive, and in receiving is the secret. I have received many stories. I shall share them with you.
2: For 45 years, we've been having these conversations and wrestling together. And so it was a deep joy in thinking about this time to be able to say, hey, would you come back, Justice Alan Page? Because you were here just a couple of years ago, and you all start making your way up, because we're going to get to hear you in conversation with the Reverend Dr. Jessica Patchett. And it was in 1982, if you can believe it, that Justice Alan Page, not yet a justice, but a very just and amazing man, came and spoke about the student athlete. And so as we were planning this season, we wanted to reach out to one of our most original, we'll say, the original speakers here at the forum. And he said yes. And what a gift it is to welcome him back to the forum. Will you join with me in welcoming Justice Alan Page?
6: Thank you.

0: These people love you.
1: They do.
0: It's such a treat to meet you and to be able to talk with you today. And as I have talked with other people who've long admired you and want to get to know you a little bit on this side of life, they're curious. If you look back over your life and you think about how you've been able to sustain such ethical leadership and commitment to the pursuits of good and justice and truth in our society, what foundation have you stood on? What well have you drawn from that's allowed you to do this?
1: Well, first of all, I thank you for that just overwhelming reception. It's a little intimidating to follow that. That said, I have been fortunate in life. Lots of good things have happened. And they are all grounded in a couple of things. Parents who made sure that I understood that being a good person was important, grounded in a family that has supported and loved me, grounded in the love of my life, Diane Sims Page, and operating from a belief that life is not as complicated as we sometimes try to make it, and that doing some fundamental things allows good things to happen. And I've always operated on the theory, the philosophy that two things are important: doing good and avoiding evil. I think it's that simple.
0: Let me ask you a follow-up question. You talked about your parents, and one of my good friends, Dr. Bill Lamar, he's the pastor of the Metropolitan Church in D.C., he's talked a lot about our ancestors and that we really can only rise to the level of the ancestors we admire and that we revere and that we hold stories for into the future. Who are some of your other ancestors, the people who've set the moral and ethical course for your life?
1: Well, as I say, my parents, they worked very hard to make me and my siblings, my brother and two sisters, understand that, you know, you had to be honest. You had to be trustworthy. And really, they inspired me, but I could see it in them, in their cousins and their relatives who worked hard, did the best they could with what they had, understood that we're all human, we all make mistakes, none of us are perfect, none of us ever will be, none of us ever have been. But when you make a mistake, you try to correct it. When you do something wrong, you take responsibility for it. And that's sort of what's led me to where I am today. Those are the people.
0: And in those stories, you reveal some of those fundamental ways that you live a good and ethical life, toward the good and avoiding evil. And yet, as Dr. Hart Anderson said earlier, it seems in our society that those aren't commonly accepted as the good life.
1: I have to tell you, I am baffled that we live in a time in which honesty is sort of thrown aside. The truth is ignored. I mean, who would have ever thought that we'd come to the point in which where our leaders, not only political leaders, but in a sense our, I mean, I've always thought our political leaders were, to some degree, our moral and ethical leaders, would feel comfortable making statements that are demonstrably false about anything and everything, not just some things, but anything and everything. What that does is erodes our trust and confidence in our government, in our leaders, and in, when it filters down to us, it erodes our trust and confidence in each other. You know, we talk about truth. Truth is inextricably linked to trust. And without truth, we can't have trust. And without trust, we have nothing. And it's a little scary, quite frankly, to be in a world where the effort seems to be to do everything we can to ensure that we don't trust each other.
0: How do we change that with the agency we do have? Because we have some.
1: We each and every one of us has it within ourselves. It's in my sense is that in the same way that we can impact issues of justice and issues of race and unfairness, the first place we look is internally. This isn't somebody else's problem. This is my problem. And when we focus on what we can do to bring about change, change will happen. When we focus on, well, that's those people over there, or that's somebody else. No, it's all of us. It's each of us and all of us.
0: Not to divert or deflect from that statement, which I completely agree with, but one of the things you do is invest in young people and the next generation. And so I wonder, in addition to the work that each of us as formed adults need to do to look inside and to continue the change with ourselves, how do we then, in doing that work, also cultivate an environment where our young people can thrive and go about that same work?
1: Well, young people are watching us. They see what we do. And
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1: We can support them in their efforts to make sure that they understand the difference between right and wrong, that they understand that figuring out that difference and then acting accordingly, doing what is right as opposed to what's convenient, we all benefit from.
2: When I think about a younger generation and some of the things they've already taught me, I notice that many people in younger generations don't seek to find one statement of universal truth or one statement of universal ethics. They're a bit more comfortable with dialogue and with multiplicity of narrative and story. How can we live well together when we may have different versions of what's good and what's ethical, and or what's the common ground that holds that together that we do all have to agree on?
1: I think it gets back to something we've talked about before. That common ground is truth. That common ground is no matter who you are, no matter where you're from, I think we all sort of want the same thing. We want to be able to be ourselves. We want to be able to experience life in a way that we see as positive. We want to better ourselves in some sense. And whatever perspective you come from to get there, those are sort of tactical and practical things, but the goal, I think, is the same. If we have a different vision of what good is, if we have the vision that what is evil in my eyes is good in yours, then we've got a lot of work to do to help us understand each other. But I don't think that's the case. I think the reality is that we all sort of have this common view that, you know, treat me fairly, treat me justly, be honest with me, let me live my life. And I'll let you live yours, although we part of what's going on seems to be that I'm going to live your life for you. I'm going to direct your life as opposed to, allowing you to explore who you are, as my kids used to argue, you're not the boss of me. Well, you know, we want to be free, and that freedom means that we have to figure out how to be free and live together, and that's sort of the underpinning of it all.
2: That's right. So we've heard already this morning from Justice Page and R.T. Rybeck and the Reverend Dr. Tim Hart Anderson, and we're joined now for the first time today by Wenda Meeks Moore. And I'm so grateful that you joined us for this conversation. You may not know that Wenda was actually the director of the forum in the 90s, and she began her tenure as the director by inviting the first Native American speaker to the forum and concluded her tenure by inviting Desmond Tutu to address us, which he did. It's a pretty impressive track record. Wenda is also a celebrated educator. She's the first African-American chair of the University of Minnesota Board of Regents and was a, yes? and was appointed by Jimmy Carter to the Board of Advisors to the United States Department of Education.

0: Education. And we haven't heard from her today, so we need to. So you get to go first in answering questions. I'm going to ask two questions of our panel, and in the meantime, I hope that you will start passing your questions to the ushers who will come by the sides of each aisle, and we'll add those to the conversation. So, Wenda, my first question is this. A lot of people wonder, in this decaying moral environment and this landscape of social political context in which previously normative ethical standards have been set aside, how do you seek to live an ethical life? How do you do that?
1: I think it's an individual choice. I have some simple words that I have lived by. I think probably all of my life, a little closer. Do unto others as you would have them do unto you. My children heard it over and over again, and I'm teaching my grandsons now. And I hope more of us can do that, because I do think we have a commitment to touch that next generation. Not our children, our grandchildren. We need to start pouring into them, helping them understand how they ferret through everything that's coming at them.
0: Thank you, Wenda. Mm-hmm. Others?
2: Well, I guess I would say right now, I've had so many conversations of people saying, I don't know what to do in the world and these macro things. My advice for them is to start small then. If you can't get your head around it, how do you love thy neighbor, including thy neighbor that I don't know? And what I mean by that is that there are so many things where when things are tough, you retreat into what's familiar. And you go for very familiar answers. And what is really important, I think, is if you go back to just the beginning of civilization, we as human beings, as Homo sapiens, want to civilize, want to be together, and recognize we need each other for the common good. That is the most basic human instinct. And if you can't see that in the world at large, and I happen to believe the majority of the world at large is there, if you can't see that right now, start as local as possible. And we saw this in this community. People deeply upset, concerned, thinking there was no hope, happened to find another parent at their childcare who both really valued that person who was working with their kid, who was now afraid to come to work, and they drove her to her work. Start there. And we learned in this community, you don't have to solve the world, but start there and recognize that that is the most basic instinct that's going to cure all of us, I guess.
3: Thank you, RT, and thank you, Wendos. I remember preaching one time and leaning out over the pulpit and holding a big old rock and lowering the rock on a string and talking about what is your plumb line. What is it that keeps you living straight and true? And it's precisely a principle, like you've said, Wenda, which is found in every world religion. That is, treat others as you would have them treat you. Do unto others as you would be wanting them to do unto you. And I am especially appreciative, speaking as a Protestant minister, of Pope Leo. I don't know if he carries one around with him, but he's got a plumb line and a big old rock, and that line is straight and true. He knows what it is, and he knows where he stands. And you don't have to be a Christian or a person of faith to have a good plumb line. Everybody ought to have a plumb line.
0: Justice Page, would you like to add to what you offered earlier?
4: Well, the only thing I would add is it's us. It's not somebody else. We have the power. We have the power to bring about change, individually and collectively.
0: A second question. We What do you think are the venues or the methods we can use to increase ethical formation in our society? So we're doing that here. That's what this is all about, this town hall forum tradition. What other venues can we use to do that? What other methods can we use to go about that that will help us to rebuild what's been broken and, to Artie's point earlier, build it back better, if you will?
2: I read something somewhere that is probably inaccurate, but it was basically something like, if you break the third wall 5 times a day, you have a much happier life. Meaning, let's not just think about going isolated into a place designated for this. When you get in the elevator, actually looking at someone and saying good morning and doing that. If you are at the gas station, if you are at other places. Part of the challenge we have is we've retreated into our communities. And so when we start with that notion of where is it safe for us to have these conversations, by nature, we're self-selecting. So really, in the most simple ways, trying to do something. Maria is an incredible woman who fills toilet paper in the IDS. And she comes into our office. We're busy several times a day. And and we have small conversations. But I did ask her at the height of the ice surge how it was, and her eyes welled up, and I understood, without much language being transferred, a little bit about her life. And I just think those stories are out there. Seek them out and stop repeating what your friend has said and, hey, everybody is saying. No, they're not. Go find somebody who's saying something a little different and try to understand them.
0: Thank you.
4: I would, you know, we have to start connecting with each other, not looking at others who are different from us as though they are less than. Difference doesn't mean less than, it just means different. You know, I managed to play professional football. There are people who can't do that. That doesn't mean that they are any less than I am. That just means they are different than I am. And we have to respect those differences and in some respects celebrate those differences, because those differences are what makes us who we are and makes us all better. And we have to start listening to each other. And listening to those voices or those things that we don't necessarily agree with, don't necessarily understand, and don't want to necessarily agree with or understand. But if we don't listen to each other, how can I, first of all, understand what I'm thinking, much less understand what you're thinking, if I'm not listening?
3: Thank you for that response. I was hoping we'd get to the point where Justice Page would explain how one plays ethical football, but there probably is a way. Clean football.
4: Absolutely.
3: Yeah.
4: You don't cheat.
3: Yeah.
4: It gets real simple. You understand the rules and you play by those rules. And you, in my case, you know, you try to play at your highest level.
3: And you certainly did, yeah.
4: But you don't bend the rules. How do I say this? You don't bend the rules, but you use the rules to your advantage.
3: Yeah. Well, I thought you would say something like that. Every endeavor in life has an ethical pathway. Whatever it is, business particularly needs to hear that, particularly major corporations and the tech bros of the world need to understand what the ethical dimensions of what they're doing, what those dimensions are. I read an article recently where the author was writing off young people because they're all involved in social media and they're on the screen all the time and they're not paying attention. Well, I think they are paying attention. They're watching what's going on in the world, and they understand what's happening around them. They're dealing with it in a different way. They're communicating different from what from we. You know, I've never been on social media and don't ever intend to be there, but I know it's an important way to communicate and to tell the story that we're talking about. And young people have mastered that medium, and we're going to have to depend on them to help us find our way through some very difficult times.
1: I think a lot of people are afraid of rejection. I don't know when political conversation has been as heated and as angry and as mean as it is now. And I think it makes all of us talk to our circle of friends who agree with us, because we don't want to run the risk of having one of those uncomfortable conversations. But I think we've got to learn how to reach out, because if they're only hearing the same thing all the time, it confirms where they are. And maybe it's our responsibility to reach out and share a different perspective and hopefully begin to build the bridges. Because, you know, it sounds simple when you say it. We all swim together or we all sink together. I think that's what the launch to the moon was affirming for all of us. We've just got this one planet. We've got to figure this stuff out, folks, because there really isn't anywhere else to go.
0: One crew.
4: as Paul Wellstone would say, we all do better when we all do better. And there's another thing going on here. The fact that you may win doesn't mean that I lose. Indeed, maybe we both win. This is not a zero-sum game.
0: And that's how you ended your talk 44 years ago here. Did you know that?
4: I didn't.
0: I was going to ask you what wisdom still endures all these years later, and you know, you just told us.
4: Well, you know, I'm not one of those who gets caught up in the latest great thing. There's a few fundamental principles which hopefully I got grounded in early on, and that grounding has continued.
0: I want to jump off of that with a combination of a couple of questions that some of you asked. A few years back, Justice Page, you introduced a proposed amendment to the Constitution of our state about the nature of education and the fundamental rights that children and students have to get one and to get a specific kind of one. And we're still wondering when we're going to be able to secure that for our state in the way that makes a difference. But I do wonder if we can talk a little bit about education and ethical formation as an essential part of it. Because I think that's something that we're struggling with in this country. What's the role of ethical formation in public education, helping students learn about what's justice and equity and truth and how we seek it?
4: Where do I begin? I mean, the question I would ask is, why do we have to ask that question? Isn't it common sense that public education should include the concept that we treat each other fairly, that we treat others the way we want to be treated, that we are honest, that we are truthful, that we say what we mean and mean what we say, that we respect ourselves, we respect others? Shouldn't that be sort of the natural order of things?
0: Yes.
5: Could I say something? To
2: two basic tenets of the way we look at education in the United States. One is about local funding, the other is local control. And when you do that based on geography and geographic boundaries that are not equitable, you by nature create massive inequities in the system. The idea that your kid can get a better education because you happen to have more commercial industrial property tax in your area is absurd. So frankly, I would like to see us have a uniform taxing structure and really have overall standards. But I also believe in between being mayor and working at Minneapolis Foundation, I ran something called Generation Next, which is a table about education equity. And one of the things that was searing was to see one path, one graph after the other that showed huge racial inequities along the lines of reading and math scores. But Dr. Michael Rodriguez of the university has done really great research that really digs into social and emotional development. And you begin to see this shuffle and begin to look at a different asset frame. One of it says that if you take a metric like positive identity, commitment to learning, white students are at the bottom. Ahead of them are Hmong, Asian, Somali kids. So when have you heard white parents say, I want my kid in a classroom with kids committed to getting a better education, find me more Black, Hmong, Asian, and Somali kids? That's what the data show. But when you take positive identity, all those groups, almost all of them, plunge. So you look at the issue of the asset of commitment to learning, and the deficit in a culture is telling me, as a Black kid growing up in North Minneapolis, I'm not supposed to learn. And my image on that is bad. And then you look into the sciences where you have to keep failing to succeed, and that becomes more. We have to recognize we come to the table with different assets, and we're not just measuring math and reading scores. We're measuring how we're training young people to move into life, and we have to recognize everybody has assets they bring to those tables.
0: Wenda, you've spent a lot of time in education. Do you have anything you'd like to share with us about ethical formation in education?
1: I know one thing for sure, and I hope everybody hears me when I say this. It starts from the moment you look in your child's eyes for the first time. And I want all the grandparents, because I see a lot of hair that looks the same color as mine. It doesn't stop now. Yep, we've been through a lot, and we need to share that with our grandchildren and with everybody else's grandchildren. Feel free to do that. It's called firsthand live through history. We've been there, so we can talk about it with authority. Please share, because the last thing we need is to be repeating some of the years that you and I have lived through. We don't want to go back there.
0: Several of you have talked today about truth, and there are several questions here that ask about how we come to find and share in truth given the kind of environment we're living in. And I know that that's a big question, but I wonder if you might speak more to it and help people hear you think out loud about how we come to understand truth as shared in the kind of environment we live in.
4: How do we arrive at a common understanding of the facts? In most situations, we know what the facts are, and we're arguing about our opinions about those facts. And while we're entitled to our own opinions, we're not entitled to our own facts. And so, as an example, Diane and I did an exhibit at the Minneapolis Central Library, Testify, that displayed art and artifacts from the Jim Crow era. Each one of those artifacts was a fact. We may have a dispute about the reasonable inferences to be drawn from those facts, but we can't have a discussion about what the facts are. And this notion that there is such a thing as alternative facts. An alternative fact is a lie. And we have to... We have to call them what they are. And we can have a robust debate about, again, what do we take from those facts? And we can learn from each other in that discussion. But you can't be operating on facts that don't exist and expect to have something productive come out of it. It just can't happen. One of the things I loved about being on the serving on our court was we operated from a common set of facts, and we could identify those facts. And we might disagree about the policy, we might disagree about the inferences to be drawn, but grounded in fact, we could come to some conclusion, and some conclusion that could be supported. But without that common set of facts, I mean, it's like walking in a field of marshmallows, I suppose. There's just, you're not grounded in anything.
2: I definitely get where Justice Page is going, and I do think we have to acknowledge this isn't just like all of a sudden we woke up and we couldn't agree on facts. There's a very intentional attempt by an immigrant who came to this country, Rupert Murdoch, to buy up media and to use that as a way to create very extreme non-truths that created a problem. I'm stating what I think is actually a truth. But when you over-concentrate media, allowing people to buy up, you don't have the multiple voices who can give you the other perspective. We got into Vietnam because three national TV networks gave us the same wrong information. We're in this mess right now because one dominant media created others that were doing the same. So let's get real about the fact this isn't a human condition where suddenly we couldn't understand the truth. The media concentration has created a way for few people to give us the wrong stuff. And so we have to pay for media that is actually giving us the right stuff. So stop shutting down on your media diet and start broadening it.
3: I agree with what's been said. There is another way to think of truth, and that is what is the truth you live by? What is the core ethic that you embrace, and how is that shown in your life? By your fruits, you will know them. And as a person of faith, I know what my core truth is, and I try my best to live by it. There are other people of different faiths who have a core truth that, when you dig down, it's pretty similar to my core truth about how we are to live as human beings. So the facts matter, ethics matter, but what is your moral compass? What is the truth that guides you in life? And we will know what that truth is by watching how you live and how you treat other people.
0: I want to conclude with a bit of a blessing and a thank you, especially to Justice Page, by sharing with you one of the questions that someone asked. You just talked to us about, without a grounding of facts and appreciation for the reality that there are some, it's like running through a field of marshmallows. And someone wanted to ask you what it's like to run marathons barefoot. I feel like this is related.
4: I have never run a marathon barefoot. But growing up, I used to run in a group. Diane and I used to run in a group, and we had this friend who ran everywhere year-round barefoot. And I used to sit and marvel at how he could do that. And to him, it was just as natural as getting up and, going out the door. Not for me. I thank you, no thank you.
3: Was he running through a field of marshmallows? That's a little easier.
4: Better a field of marshmallows than a marathon.
0: Well, I want to thank you for having your feet firmly connected to the ground, whether they had shoes on them or not.
4: Thank you. Thank you.
5: Well, thank you so much to each of you for joining us today. And for everyone who is gathered here in person or if you're with us online, thank you for making possible this space for 45 years. Ethics indeed do still matter.

0: wrapping up a special tribute to 45 years of the Westminster Town Hall Forum. And you can find all of this season's talks at the homepage of the Westminster Town Hall Forum. 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
3: President Trump says his peace deal with Iran is better than President Obama's, but some in his own party disagree. Plus, the White House is party crashing the planning for America's 250th birthday, and a listener is asking us if Americans actually want a strong executive branch. I'm David Greene. Hope you'll join Mo Lathy, Sarah Isger, and me for the next Left, Right, and Center.
0: Left, Right, and Center, that's coming up at noon today. And if you miss it this afternoon, you can hear it again tonight at 9 o'clock right here on NPR News. Coming up next at 11, Carrie Miller's got your next book recommendation. It's Big Books and Bold Ideas. Carrie's got author Maggie O'Farrell in the studio, and they're going to talk about O'Farrell's books, Hamnet, and her newest book, Land. That's coming up next at 11.
4: 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Stay informed, intrigued, and delighted with me wherever you get your podcasts.
5: Here's the regional weather forecast from NPR News. We have a chance for rain today, mainly this afternoon. Thunderstorms that pop up could produce gusty winds and small hail. Highs will be in the mid-60s and lower 70s. For the metro area, isolated rain showers late this morning. Storms are likely late this afternoon. Highs of around 72 today. Numerous thunderstorms this evening. Tomorrow, sunny and dry. Highs in the mid-70s. Sunday into Monday look great. Partly sunny skies. Highs again, mid-70s. And that's the forecast.
6: I'm Annie Baxter. I'm part of the team of editors here at NPR News. I work with reporters all over the state in cities like Rochester, Moorhead, and Duluth. My work is made possible by the members of Minnesota Public Radio. Thank you.
7: Hamnet author Maggie O'Farrell has returned to historical fiction for her newest novel, but this time the story was ignited by the mythology of her own family.
8: 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I mean, the idea that you would leave a country and your relatives, you'd say goodbye, and in all probability, you would never, ever see them again. And you'd go on this extremely perilous voyage. In some cases, not really, maybe a 1 in 2 chance of actually making it to the other side. And then the idea of starting again in a new land. So it's no wonder that we are attached to those stories, because it's an astonishing undertaking, and it's defined who and where subsequent generations are.
7: Maggie O'Farrell is next on Big Books and Bold Ideas.
9: Live from NPR News in Washington, I'm Janine Herbst. Negotiations between the U.S. and Iran over the ceasefire deal signed this week have been postponed after intense fighting between Israel and the Iranian-backed militant group Hezbollah in southern Lebanon. Iran says those attacks have to stop before talks can continue, and a senior official tells NPR Israel and the militant group later agreed to a ceasefire. NPR's Greg Myrie has more on how Iran is faring in the war started by the U.S. and Israel more than 3 months ago.
10: Iran looks like it emerged with a stronger regional position, yet conditions inside Iran are probably more challenging than ever. Iran's government endured a major military campaign by the U.S. Iran inflicted all this punishment on Gulf Arab states, and it shut down the Strait of Hormuz. But this is also the government that's widely unpopular inside Iran. It killed thousands of protesters back in January, according to human rights groups.
9: NPR's Greg Myrie reporting. Abortion providers say they will offer medication abortion to people in Missouri for the first time in years. This after a judge in Kansas ruled many of the restrictions violate the state's constitution. Sarah Fentum of member station St. Louis Public Radio has more.
11: State voters in 2024 approved an amendment that put the right to an abortion in the Missouri Constitution. The state's Planned Parenthood affiliates soon sued to strike down dozens of restrictions governing the procedure that they say violated the new law. In the meantime, providers resumed some abortions, but said the rules made prescribing medication abortions impossible. The new ruling found rules such as a 72-hour waiting period and a rule that requires tissue to be sent to a lab after an abortion are now unlawful under the new amendment. The state's attorney general says she'll fight to appeal the decision to the state Supreme Court. For NPR News, I'm Sarah Fentum in St. Louis.
9: Today is Juneteenth, marking the day near the end of the Civil War when enslaved people in Texas were finally liberated by Union troops. It was more than 2 years after the Emancipation Proclamation. NPR Scott Newman says while many white Southerners tried to withhold the news of President Lincoln's proclamation, one historian says some likely ended up inadvertently revealing it to their own slaves.
12: Lincoln historian Harold Holzer says the 1863 Emancipation Proclamation was explosive news that many slave owners tried to suppress. Yet they often discussed it openly, wrongly assuming that illiterate enslaved people would not learn about it through overheard conversations.
13: It was being discussed right in front of them.
12: Holzer says that as Union troops pushed into the South, they distributed copies of the proclamation and spread the word to ensure that it was understood by all that slavery was over. Scott Newman, NPR News.
9: This is NPR. The United States plays Australia today in the Men's World Cup soccer tournament. NPR's Becky Sullivan reports it's still not clear how much or if Christian Pulisic will play due to injury.
14: There's no overstating how important Pulisic is to this team, specifically right now, his left calf muscle. In last Friday's game against Paraguay, Pulisic took a kick to the calf from an opposing player and had to come out at halftime. Coach Mauricio Pochettino said Pulisic is making a, quote, massive effort to try to be ready, but he could not say whether he'd be available to play.
15: He's evolving. He's much better from Friday. We'll see.
14: Australia and the U.S. last squared off in an international friendly last October. In their first World Cup game last week, Australia beat Turkey 2-0. Becky Sullivan, NPR News, Seattle.
9: The U.S. would advance to the knockout stage of the World Cup with a win over Australia. The game kicks off this afternoon in Seattle. British Prime Minister Keir Starmer says he will fight attempts by rival Andy Burnham to oust him from office, saying he was elected on a mandate for change and that he won't walk away. Burnham, Greater Manchester's mayor, won a seat in Parliament in a special election, and he wants to replace Starmer as leader of the Labour Party and the country. Burnham has led Manchester since 2017, overseeing rapid revitalization in the city where the UK's Industrial Revolution was forged. He's also pledging to repeat his successes on a national scale. I'm Janine Herbst, and you're listening to NPR News from Washington.
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0: For NPR News in the Twin Cities, I'm Elena C. A city in northern Minnesota celebrated Juneteenth yesterday, commemorating the end of slavery in the United States. People gathered at the historic Central School in Grand Rapids for the Juneteenth Freedom Walk. Event organizer Alice Morin with Kutaska Community Action says Juneteenth is a reminder that freedom in the U.S. has not always been immediate, equal, or fully realized.
17: It calls us to look honestly at all systems, histories, and inequities that shape people's lives.
0: Inspired by Opal Lee, known as the grandmother of Juneteenth, participants walked 2.5 miles to symbolize the 2.5 years it took for freedom to reach all enslaved people after the Emancipation Proclamation was signed in 1863. Construction is set to begin this month on a new freeway interchange near Stillwater. As Andrew Krieger reports, it'll eliminate the last remaining stoplight on a long stretch of Highway 36.
18: The Washington County Board this week approved a $27 million contract to build new bridges and ramps along Highway 36 at Lake Elmo Avenue. That intersection is currently controlled by a stoplight. It's the last stoplight left on what's otherwise now more than 7 miles of freeway. It's being replaced because of a long history of crashes at that corner and because traffic volumes are on the rise. The project will route Lake Elmo Avenue underneath Highway 36, add new entrance and exit ramps, and construct a new frontage road. The work is set to be complete by fall of 2027. I'm Andrew Krieger.
0: For soccer fans keeping up with the World Cup tournament, there's an exciting lineup of games today. The U.S. hopes to continue its hot streak. They'll be playing Australia at 2 this afternoon. There's also the potential for some interesting matchups to follow today, including Brazil taking on underdog Haiti. Fans can watch today's games for free at Minnesota United's soccer celebration in downtown Minneapolis in PV Plaza. In regional sports news, the Minnesota Lynx take on the Golden State Valkyries tonight at 9 in San Francisco. This is NPR News.
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20: I'm Carrie Miller. This is Big Books, Bold Ideas, the show and podcast where readers meet writers. It's a pleasure to have you listening today. What is the ancestral story that has come down through your family's generations? The perilous voyage to America? The struggle to make it in this new land? The family members who stayed behind? Those stories become part of the mythology, the identity of who we are. Novelist Maggie O'Farrell writes in the author's note of her new novel, "Every family has its myths, and ours was that one of our antecedents had worked on the early maps of Ireland." Her sweeping new novel is an exploration of how map-making, love, and mysticism shape a family. And she adds in that author's note, "It's a novel I've always wanted to write." Maggie O'Farrell's previous novels include Hamnet and The Marriage Portrait. Her new novel is titled Land, and she joins us from Scotland. Welcome back to the show. It's a pleasure to have you.
8: It's very nice to be here. Thank you.
20: Isn't it interesting how a family attaches importance to the qualities or the characteristics of some long past ancestor? And I'm talking about this, actually, my own family has done this. I used to look at pictures of my great-great-grandmother who came to America from Scotland and think, oh my gosh, somehow she is part of me. And my family talked, my grandparents talked about her as if she was alive somehow through the generations. What do you think the human instinct is to do that?
8: Well, I think, you know, in those days, whatever, 100, 200 years ago, it was an astonishing undertaking to cross the Atlantic, wasn't it? I mean, the idea that you would leave a country and your relatives, you'd say goodbye, and in all probability, you would never, ever see them again. Right. And you'd go on this extremely perilous voyage with actually not, in some cases, not really, maybe a one in two chance of actually making it to the other side. And then the idea of starting again in new land. So it's no wonder that we are attached to those stories, because it's an astonishing undertaking and it's defined who and where subsequent generations are.
21: You know, I think obviously we all have, I don't know, is it 4 grandparents and my maths is terrible, but 8 great-grandparents and 16 great-great-grandparents. So obviously there are lots and lots of people. We are descended from a huge soup of DNA, but it's the people, I think, who, as you say, did something dramatic that we hold on to, that we remember. In my case, my great-great-grandfather worked on the early maps of Ireland with the British Ordnance Survey. And obviously, I had many, many other great-great-grandparents, but actually, I don't really know what they did, but I'm sure they led interesting and fascinating lives. But he's the one that we can connect to because we can find traces of him and because he did something unusual. So it might be like that, or it might be as you were saying about your ancestor, they undertook an incredibly brave and perhaps foolhardy journey, or maybe were forced to take that journey, you know, because there were very strong socioeconomic reasons why people had to leave their homes.
1: Do you remember how old you were when you first heard the story about the, is it great-great-grandfather or great-great-great-grandfather who was
21: Two greats. Yeah. Well, at the time, I didn't know that. We just knew that we, I don't even remember first being told it. I just remember knowing it. And I know, I didn't really know then that it was a great-great-grandfather. I just remember as a child looking out of the window of our car in Ireland, maybe at Kerry or Galway or Donegal as it rolled past the window. And I would imagine, and I think I then I just imagined this person in sort of unspecified period dress, definitely a tailcoat, perhaps a cravat, just wandering about. And I think I imagined that he was doing it entirely single-handedly. You know, he was mapping the whole of Ireland, which of course all of that turned out to be very, very far from the truth. He did not have a tailcoat or a cravat, and he was obviously part of an enormous undertaking with many, many hundreds of people. So, it, you know, I think in all myths, you know, the part of the book in itself is an examination of myth, you know, both in a larger scale and also a micro scale, how much the seeds of truth inside myths really interest me.
1: We're going to talk about that in a few minutes, but I am interested in the fact that this is a story that your family would have talked about often enough or told you about often enough that you feel like you always knew it, which of course you didn't. Mm. Somebody first said to you as a child, here's who we are. You know, not in so many words, but here's who we are. We are so identified with this land that your great-great-grandfather helped to map it.
21: Mm. Yeah, I suppose so. And it just, you know, and I think there's a strange, you can trace that genealogy that some of my siblings and many of my cousins studied geography. One of my cousins is actually a cartographer who works in maps.
1: Wow.
21: So I think it's, you can sort of trace that DNA down through all of us. Geography was my second favorite subject at school after English literature. So there's definitely something. There's something of him in all of us, obviously.
1: What interests you in geography as your second favorite subject next to English Lit?
21: I went into a kind of very, I really started thinking a lot when I was writing this book about mapping and the act of mapping and what it means. And when I was reading about the sort of earliest form of maps, I realized that it's actually a human urge that predates our ability to write. So we were mapping before we could write as a race. One of the earliest known map in the world is etched onto the side of a cave, into the rock face of a cave in what's now the Italian Alps in a place called Bedolina. It's an Iron Age map, and some very, very early Iron Age cartographer scratched a map into the rock of their home and their fields and all the different houses around. And it's one of the most moving things I've ever seen, because it's this very, very early human creating something that says, this is who I am and this is where I am. And, you know, you fast forward maybe 1,000 years, and then of course you come to the Roman Empire, and mapping becomes inextricable from colonialism and empire and assuming power. So it fascinates me. And I think you're looking, you know, when I examined the life and I went into the archives and looking to find traces of my antecedent, I realized that mappers in those days, anyway, in the 19th century, where, you know, they were literally mapping on foot, you know, with meter rules and chains, and that they were like Renaissance men, because your mapping is kind of part science, it's part algebra, it's mathematics, it's history, it's linguistics, it's folklore, and all those strands have to be brought together to make an accurate map.
1: You know what's so interesting about that Iron Age map in the Italian Alps? It's also about, it is not just enough to say, this is who I am and this is where I am and this is what I identify with. But it's also, you are projecting, that person that did that was projecting that out to know that at some point, probably somebody that he or she didn't know was going to come upon this map, and it would be an artifact for, right? Because there's something kind of permanent about putting it on the wall of a cave, isn't there?
21: Yeah. Yes, exactly. I mean, I don't know whether that was in their mind or whether they just used it to, who knows, settle disagreements with neighbors, who married who. I mean, you know, you have no idea. Or maybe, you know, they drew it and then left to go somewhere else. Who knows? But certainly they made it a very, very permanent map. They didn't just draw it in the sand.
1: Right. So this is one of the questions that that came up among many as I was reading the novel, which is, how much of Ireland was unmapped? Because it's quite extraordinary to think that there were unmapped parts of it in the 1700s and 1800s. Can that be?
21: Yes. I mean, obviously, people, you know, local people had their own sense of direction and history, and they found their way through, I think, probably verbally and through a kind of shared memory and collective sort of inner map, I think. But the British Ordnance Survey began mapping in Ireland in 1822, and they thought it was going to take them about 7 years, but it actually took them over 2 decades to do it, partly because when they first started, they had an edict ruling that no Irish people were to be employed on this project, which was foolish in a lot of ways because obviously... the language barrier alone was going to be a problem. They couldn't communicate with the local people. And also, you know, in those times when, the Ordnance Survey mapping division was also run with the British Army. And so when people in rural Ireland saw a large division of soldiers rolling into town, they were naturally alarmed. And so people were very suspicious of them. And I have read that the mapping division, the cartographers and the soldiers would spend days and days setting up the trig points, which is the thing that, which are the kind of the points that enable you to accurately measure distances through algebra. But so they would spend ages getting them exactly right. And then during the night, the Irish people would move them a few feet just to mess with them. So it took them a really long time. And eventually they had to cave in and employ some Irish people who they termed labourers. And my great-great-grandfather was one of them.
1: So this is important to note again that you have said, of course, the people that lived in these areas of Ireland, they had a sense of the geography and they knew what it is.
21: Of course.
1: But it blows my mind that in the early 1800s, let's say you were somewhere else in the UK, you could not find an accurate, let's say in 1806, you could not find an accurate map of Ireland?
21: I'm sure there were versions that existed, but I think they wouldn't be as detailed and as accurate as the Ordnance Survey maps. And I think that was true of everywhere. I mean, Scotland was mapped quite a lot later. Scotland was mapped in the 1850s, I believe. But I think it was probably the same with America. I'm sure it was. I think that people, you know, the idea of using Pythagoras' theorem to measure distance was, and I think it was the French, I think I'm right now thinking that Louis XV commissioned a mathematician to make a map of France, and he was incensed because he realised that France was 70% of the size that had been originally. So he was furious. I have a horrible feeling that poor mathematician came to a bad end because of it. But, so there was, you know, there were huge strides made in mathematics and geometry in the 18th, 19th century. And it was only then that it became possible to make an absolutely accurate map.
1: I'm going to get emails from people going, "What, you don't know about the history of this? Of course nothing was mapped." And I should know this. I'm Carrie Miller. You're listening to a conversation with Maggie O'Farrell, the author, of course, of Hamnet, The Marriage Portrait, and memoirs and other novels. Her new novel is titled Land, and we're talking about her own family history that gave rise to an interest in writing a novel with a central character who is a map maker. In the course of this, As she has said, she grew up knowing that a great-great-grandfather helped to map Ireland. And, of course, the novel goes from there, as it does in fiction. You have a description early in the novel in which Thomas, our patriarch central character, is negotiating with the local townspeople or landowners about how this place is going to be represented on the map. And you write, he alone is able to parse a polysyllabic string comprehensible only to those who have lived here for generations. He makes the crossroads under the bluff where once a hailstorm killed a cockerel read Bluff's Cross. I had never considered how in the heck this work got done and how it happened. I've seen my own geography so different, Maggie, after reading your novel. That's how these places got named or were established. It's incredible.
21: Yeah. Well, I think particularly in Ireland, obviously, the linguistic background, so, and the historical colonialism, the waves of colonialism, the number of occupiers who have staked claims to land in Ireland, it led in those days, you know, to a very, very complicated, both linguistic and ideas of ownership. And I think it was as I said, the British thought it would take them 7 years, but it took them over 20 because it was so difficult to untangle. And so what would happen is that the mapping division would set themselves up in some kind of town hall or church hall or something, and the local people would come and talk to them. And of course, most of them didn't speak English, so they needed men like my great-great-grandfather, who could speak both languages, to explain. And there were cases of people on one side of a mountain who had one name for it, and on the other side of the mountain had a completely different name for it. And rivers had different names. And so they had to untangle all this complicated linguistic history, but also the incredibly complex idea of who owns what land and who farms that land and who does it belong to and who owns this barony and who owned it before them, which in Ireland, as you know, if you know anything about Irish history, is very complicated. So that's why it took them so long. So people would queue up to tell them, presumably. And I don't know if people were that cooperative, because obviously the first map made in the 1822 was for the purposes of British taxation. So, you know, there's a very strong reason why people didn't want to cooperate.
1: So your ancestor, the great-great-grandfather, did this work after the Great Hunger in Ireland. Mm. Is that right? Mm-hmm.
21: Okay. Yeah, so he started working for, he was employed to make the second revisions to the Ordnance Survey map of Ireland. So they eventually finished the first set in about 1842. And again, if you know much about Irish history, the Great Famine struck in 1846. So obviously those maps that took 20 years to make were almost instantly obsolete by this huge cataclysmic tragedy that happened. And so it was absolutely crucial that these maps were revised straight away, because a million people had died. A further million had been forced to emigrate. And some historians think that those are very, very conservative numbers. So the geography of Ireland, both physical and human geography, had completely altered. And so that's why they had to make some revisions straight away. So I think the novel, for me, was completely spurred by the idea. I couldn't imagine what it was like for my great-grandfather to do that as somebody who lived through that tragedy and then have to make sure that it was set down in the maps. I couldn't really imagine what that must have been like.
1: Well, the other thing I wondered about that was whether the concept of what this country was, how people identified with it, had completely changed.
21: I think it's hard for us. I mean, you know, these days we can look at the statistics, we can look at lists of, you know, shipping lists and all these people who got on in Ireland and then the number of them who died on the way before they reached Ellis Island or Grosse Isle. But I think, you know, if you just zero down to one or two people's tiny little lives and you can see then the kind of enormity of tragedy behind it. You know, if you just zero down to one or two people's tiny little lives and you can see then the kind of enormity of tragedy behind it.

0: administrative records like the shipping lists. But even a lot of the burials aren't complete because people were buried often where they lay, on a roadside or in their cabins, and often in mass graves. And then there are the workhouse records. So in order to get into a workhouse, the ruling was that you had to give up your land and you had to give up your family. So you were separated when you went into a workhouse, husband from wife, parents from children. And those are really heartbreaking and very hard reading, the records of the workhouses. And you realise there were whole generations of people who were completely displaced. You know, they were forced off their land, and then they didn't really, and there were lots of children who didn't really know who their parents were, didn't really know where they were from. One of the stories that really, really stuck in my mind was about a little girl whose father had emigrated to America, and all the rest of her family perished, and she went into a workhouse, and she was from Killari, but they made an administrative mistake and wrote her down as from Killarney. And amazingly and very unusually, her father came all the way back to try and find her. And he went to his the place where he was from, and the people there directed him to the workhouse and said, "We think your daughter's there." And he asked for his child. But of course, they had written down her place of origin wrong. So he thought she'd gone, and he went back to America without her. And the mistake was only realised later.
1: Wait a minute. This appears in the novel.
0: That's right. So I used that story slightly different. I changed it slightly.
1: Okay, I thought the details are a little different.
0: But unfortunately, that story is based on something that's true.
1: And
0: absolutely broke my heart. It still breaks my heart to think of it. That poor child and that poor father who had no idea that his daughter was right there. But because of an administrative slip-up and a misspelling or a mishearing, they weren't able to be reunited.
1: So how was your own family shaped by the Great Hunger?
0: Well, do you know what, Kerry? I have decided not to talk about my family in detail in terms of the truth of it. I've used what I can find out about my great-great-grandfather and my great-grandfather, who also appears in form in the novel. But in terms of them, I feel like I really want to leave them in peace. So I've sort of made the decision not to say this is where fact ends and fiction begins. You know, I've written a novel. I've used details about them, but I feel very protective of them, I think. And I want them to, you know, they never asked for their great-great-granddaughter to write a novel about them. So I feel I should afford them that privacy.
1: Understood. You must have given some thought about the kind of inherited trauma, I guess the epigenetic effect of that, of the Great Hunger on the Irish people, whether they stayed or they emigrated. I mean, this must have changed the core of families for generations to come.
0: Yes, absolutely. And I think even just, you know, when you read some of the first-hand accounts of people visiting Ireland in those days, it's absolutely jaw-dropping. And these are visitors often from England or France. There's a very good, I forget his name now, as someone who from France visited and described what he saw and described the conditions and the people dying and the roadsides filled with human skeletons.
1: Even
0: if you weren't particularly suffering from the effects of starvation and starvation-related disease, just the trauma of seeing that was... You know, I mean, some of the stories are absolutely horrific, and I'm not going to repeat them. But it's horrifying what hunger will drive people to, put it that way.
1: I imagined, as I thought about the aftermath of this, so many people, as you've said, boarding ships, and among the places that they came was to America, and that kind of desperation, not all that different from people who have to flee their own countries now.
0: Yeah.
1: And that you don't, so I was thinking about this in a contemporary sense too, you don't leave that kind of trauma and desperation behind because you're simply entering a new place and saying, "I may never go back." You bring that with you. And then somehow you figure out how to make a life, but there it is, right? You haven't really escaped it.
0: No, it is. I think something like that would be inescapable, no matter what your involvement in it. And I think that was something that interested me with this novel. You know, I

0: to write about, because obviously historians focus, rightly so, on the number of people that died. And there's a lot of stories and novels and nonfiction fiction about people who left and established new lives in America and Canada and Australia and so forth. But I think what interested me was I was just wondering what it was like to have survived, but also to stay, you know, how people carried on from that tragedy, how you carried on living, how you thrived, and what did you tell your own children? You know, how did you explain it to them? So that's via the family in the novel with the two parents and the four children. Each of the four children respond in a very, very different way to the darkness in their parents' background. Mm-hmm.
1: It's an extraordinary thing, isn't it, to be in the middle of a catastrophe and not know, have no benefit of being able to see into the future and make a decision for your family that will potentially mean your children will live or die.
0: Yes. I mean, it's unimaginable to me what you would do if you didn't have any food for your children. It's something that makes me balk. I can't bear the idea of it. Obviously there were millions of people who were suffering that at the time. And I think the biggest question that I came out of my research was that how something of such magnitude could have been allowed to happen right next door to the heart of one of the richest empires in the world. How could that have happened? And how was it allowed to happen?
1: Do you have any kind of an answer?
0: No, I wish. I mean, all I can say is that obviously there were natural causes involved in it. There were the blight that they destroyed the potato crops. But, in the magnitude of the number of deaths and the magnitude of the tragedy has, of course, very, very deep and complex roots in the socio-political background of Ireland and colonialism. So the blight, the potato blight happened all over Europe, and the country obviously Ireland was lost the most people, most lives. And the second country who lost them, the second most country was Belgium, and they lost 50,000 people.
1: Oh my gosh, wow.
0: Mostly in Flanders, which is a lot. But if you compare it to the million lost in Ireland, obviously there are more complicated reasons than natural disaster reasons as to why that happened. And I'll just leave you with one quote, which is the man who was put in charge of famine relief in Ireland was a man called Charles Trevelyan. And he said that the famine was an act of God, a punishment for an ungrateful, unself-reliant people. And after he said that, a year later, he was knighted for his work in Ireland. So there is a sense that the British government at the time, in a sense, saw the famine, or what was happening in Ireland, as an opportunity for social change, shall we say, that's one way to put it, or a way to clear the land of what they thought of as undesirable people.
1: I also think about how contemporary those words sound. I think we could hear a version of that today in talking about some country where things... I mean, I think people have said those kinds of things about Haiti, which is very close to America's coast. And yet there is this sense that they are somehow, everything goes wrong there, so they must be doing something wrong. I mean, read some of the, after the earthquake, after the hurricane, some of what people say about it.
0: Yeah, well, I wanted the novel to be to kind of address the general and universal themes of colonialism and emigration and rebellion. The words Ireland and Irish and British and Britain don't appear in the novel at all, because I wanted it to be applicable generally and universally throughout time. Because no, you're absolutely right. I mean, the themes of and the causes and the suspicion about emigration and emigrants still exists today. I mean, it's not so much about Irish people now, but there are new waves of migrants who, of course, are absorbing that type of hostility.
1: I want to ask you about something else. I'm interested in how you approached the idea of enchantment, for lack of a better word, without falling into that kind of twee Irish thing. You know what I'm asking.
0: I do exactly know what you mean. Yeah, I was very conscious of that. There was certainly a kind of leprechaun line that I was never going to cross with this novel.
1: I love it.
0: And I think what, you know, because there are things that happen in the novel that do seem kind of slightly mystic or magical.
1: Yes.
0: So straight, you know, it opens with Tomás and Liam, a father and son, working together on the maps in the west of Ireland. And very soon after the novel opens, they have an encounter in an ancient scrap of woodland that changes their lives forever. And I think what I was trying to get at there was, I wanted to kind of to have transposed the feeling and the atmosphere of Irish mythology into the novel as much as I could. So Ireland's pagan culture and folklore is one of the best preserved in Europe. And I think it's partly to do with the fact that Ireland was never invaded by the Romans. So the culture and the language and the stories and the beliefs were never overwritten, in a sense, by Roman beliefs and folklore. Wow. So when I was a child, my father, who was one of those immigrants who never, as you can probably tell, I was born in Ireland, but I do not sound Irish because I've lived most of my life in Britain. And so after we left, my father would only ever read us Irish myths. When we were children, we used to beg him to read us something else, but he never would, which was quite annoying at the time. But now I'm really glad that he did that in a way, because those myths and the folklore and that whole kind of system of Celtic belief really forms the sort of bedrock of my sense of narrative. And in those stories and myth cycles, the land is animate. It has opinions. It is vocal. It is involved in changing the lives and the narrative arcs of all the human characters. And there's a kind of pagan animism very, very present in Irish mythology. And I wanted to imbue the novel with that. That's a really long answer to your question.
1: No,
0: sorry.
1: That's fantastic. Does that mean that the land is sentient? It is, there's a kind of consciousness and awareness?
0: Yes, in Irish myth, that's exactly what happens. Trees talk. Stones will crack open and there'll be people inside, and rivers can affect you. Fish are very important in Irish mythology. This is why there's a very important fish in the novel.
1: I love it. I wondered. Okay.
0: Yeah, so the natural world and the human world are very porous in Irish mythology.
1: There's a well, and we don't have to go into deepest detail, but there's a well that has such an effect on Tomás that he announces to his family that he has spent all of their meager savings on renting land and a ramshackle house near it, and that they are going to move there. And his wife, Fina, finally puts her foot down on some of his crazy ways, and he sees something quite determined and obstinate in her. And this is the part of the novel that, this is part of the reason that I asked you to read this excerpt, because I really love the dynamic between them, and it feels very true to the kind of people that they are. Mm-hmm. What else do you want to say about kind of what we're going to learn about him and her in the excerpt before we hear it?
0: Well, I suppose I would say that Tomás and Fina never tell their children about what happened to them during the years of the Great Hunger. But the children somehow glean the outlines of what it is. But something, and I won't give any spoilers, but there's something that happens between them that binds them together forever. Mm-hmm. When Tomás returns down to the shore, he finds his children at play. Ender has Rose on her back, with Rose's hands over her eyes, and Liam leading them around and around the widow's house. Inside, Fina and the widow are standing over a steaming laundry pot, laughing at something, their four hands employed in scrubbing. There is a general air of mutual approval, of female complicity. He glances at the long table, then away, feeling oddly wrong-footed, for he had expected to find Fina sitting forlornly by the cart in the mizzle, surrounded by miserable children, grateful that he'd returned in perhaps a more pliant frame of mind. He had not counted on this situation, Fina finding a place at the widow's side. I thought, Tomás began, that if we fixed up a sheet from the gable wall, then... The two women look up with identical, scornful gazes. I'll not go back, Fina says. They're stopping here, the widow says. What? Tomás says, astonished. But we agreed. We did not agree, Fina says, wringing out a cloth, twisting it into a rope between her hands. Far from it. You took the money, without telling me. You said there was a house for us. That, she dips her chin in the direction of the hill, is not a house. I will not live in an eviction ruin. How could you ask me to do such a thing? I'll not have this baby on a hillside. I will not. All right, all right. He cuts her across her testily. If I mend it, if I put on a roof. Venus seems to consider this. She slaps the wet, steaming garment back into the water. Tomas is sure he sees the widow mutter something to her from the corner of her mouth. Fina gives her an answering flex of her eyebrow. There must be a roof, she says, pointing at him in a way he has never seen before, one hand on her hip. Windows, a door, a proper floor, a clean chimney that draws the smoke, and, she says, delivering her trump card, you're to go back to making maps for the redcoats. Tomas is aghast. Never, he says heatedly, shifting from foot to foot. I will never do that again. I told you, I'll not take their money. I'll not be in their pay in there. Then I will not live in that place. Fina, and neither will the children. Tomas grips at his jacket cuffs with tense hands. He glances from one woman to the other and sees that they have cooked up these terms between them. Why did he ever let her come down here on her own? Why hadn't he followed her when she walked off? Come away outside, he says gruffly, just the two of us, and we'll talk this over. Oh, she murmurs, now you want to talk. The widow bows her head as if to hide a smile, and Tomas cannot believe that this alliance has been formed so swiftly, so completely, in all the time he was up the hill. How do women do that? Fina lifts her chin, wiping her wet hands on her apron, and advances upon him. Listen to me, Tomas, she says, in a soft and, to him, menacing voice. I know you want this life, with your own land, with your own little house, beholden to no one. But that is not really how things are, is it? We will still be beholden, will we not, to the Viscount, because we'll owe him rent every single month, and we'll be at the mercy of the land, all its ups and downs. We, she circles a hand to include him, herself, the widow, know only too well how that can end. I will not let my children go hungry. I will not be turfed out of my house. You may fix the cottage, you may sow your crops, you may keep a cow, and I will milk it for you, and I will put dinner on the table every day, but I will only live here on this peninsula if you continue to bring in those wages. If you won't do that, I will not stay. Tomas stares at his wife, so diminutive and determined, her belly pushed out with their unborn child. He opens his mouth to speak, then closes it again. He removes the scarf from around his neck and, for want of anything better to do, throws it down on the table. Fina gives her husband a final nod. A roof, mind, she says, a hearth, a chimney, and you working on the maps. Then, she finishes, turning back to the laundry, we'll see.
1: Maggie O'Farrell reading from her new novel, Land. That dialogue is so fluent. It's so wonderful to hear you read it.
0: I haven't quite got the right accent for it, unfortunately.
1: Now, I was thinking as you were reading it, it just... is it something that you do you labor over dialogue like that, or does it really feel as natural as it sounds to you when you're writing it?
0: Well, I think it's a bit of a mixture. I think writing is part inspiration and part graft. You know, you can't have one without the other. So you might, you know, you might think up this this scene, and you think there are people doing different things and wanting different things, and arguing. That's always a fun scene to write. But then you have to go over it and over it and over it and over it. And then you go over it five times, and then you realize you've used the word roof three times in one paragraph, and you think, damn it, well, how many other words are there for roof? So it's a bit of both. You know, sometimes it all comes out in a flood, but then you still have to go over it and over it again to make sure that it... And you, sometimes with dialogue, I will read it aloud on my own in my office just to see if it sounds right. And it's often then you can catch repeated sounds or repeated phrases or syntax.
1: That's why it feels so fluent. You do read it aloud to yourself. Yeah. It feels like you write a lot about grief in different ways. This novel is about grief too, isn't it?
0: Yes, I suppose so. I mean, it's also about kind of a collective trauma and how you move on from that, you know, how you try to come out from under it and live and thrive and ensure that your children thrive.
1: I mean, the trauma here, without going into a lot of detail, is hair-raising. And I think there's points in the novel when you feel like Tomas will never will never be able to rise from what's been done to him.
0: Well, I think that's probably true. And I think you couldn't, you know, what happens to Tomas and what happens to Fina, again, are based, which I won't say what that is as a spoiler, but are based on true stories.
1: Are they?
0: Oh. Yeah. And so I don't see how you could. I think you just have to somehow fold it into yourself and carry on, which is exactly what they do. Especially in those, in that time, you know, where it wasn't actually, I think generationally, people thought it was best not to talk about it. I mean, I remember that even with my parents and my grandparents' generation, the idea was you didn't talk about it and you moved on. But, you know, now it's a very, very different ethos. It's known to be more beneficial to exactly do the opposite, to talk about it. But I think in previous generations, it wasn't. You buttoned it up and you carried on. You buried it deep.
1: I feel like also, as you did with Hamnet and as you've done with other writing, that these losses and this trauma are still imbued with dignity. I mean, the losses that Tomas and Fina endure are meted out at the hands of other people that are very powerful and uncaring, I guess, in their own ways. Hmm. And yet there is a dignity to the way they endure the loss. Does that make sense? As you did with Hamnet, I think. Does that make sense?
0: Yes. Well, I suppose with this book, I wanted to examine how people did try to move on, how Ireland survived and people picked themselves up and carried on, you know, despite the terrible tragedy that had swept through them.
1: I have to tell you that I lived under the spell of seeing the film version of Hamnet for days. That's a really rare nice experience. I shiver when I think about how the child's passage into death was portrayed.
0: Mm. I was incredibly lucky in the hands into which that book fell. You know, Chloe Zhao was the perfect director for it. And, you know, she always said to me from the start, and, you know, that the film, that she wanted to preserve the kind of themes and emotions of the book. And, yeah, I think she did a fantastic job at doing that.
1: Can you tell me a little? Well, first, I should ask you this. Is it true that you really were not inclined to see the book represented in film?
0: No, it wasn't that I didn't want to see the book in film. It was that I didn't think I wanted to write the screenplay.
1: Okay.
0: No, not at all. I was very happy when I heard that Chloe was interested in making the film. I thought she was an inspired choice. And partly because I knew that she was, having seen her previous films, that she wasn't going to come at it from a kind of conventional angle. You know, I knew she wasn't going to make a kind of costume drama where everybody looks very clean and they say things like, pass me my reticule. I heard that she wanted me to write the script with her. And initially I thought, no, I don't want to do that. Just because I'd never really done it before. And I'd kind of moved on to other things. And I mean, I was writing Land, you know, and I don't know. And anyway, but Chloe's a very persuasive person. And I came on a Zoom call with her, and at the time, I thought, okay, I'm having a Zoom call with an Oscar-winning film director. I'm going to see an amazing Malibu mansion. I'm going to see probably a butler, definitely servants. There'll be an infinity pool. But actually, when Chloe came on screen, I learned after, she'd just been surfing, and she was wearing a hoodie, and all her hair was kind of wet. And behind her were just lots of dogs wandering around napping. And I thought, oh.
1: Love it.
0: And I thought, maybe this is someone that I can work with. So I changed my mind and said yes.
1: Can I ask you what the, just for a sense of the discussions about how what happens to Hamnet is going to be represented on screen? What'd you talk about? Two brilliant women talking about this. What does it sound like?
0: Well, Chloe, right from the start, it was a very collaborative process. And I think something that marks Chloe out as a director is that she sets up an environment which is very collaborative, and she listens and gathers opinions from everybody involved, not just me as the screenwriter and the novelist, but the actors themselves and the cinematographer and the set design and the costume people. She gathers that all together while she's deciding making decisions about the film. And that really shows on set, I think.
1: How so? And
0: just that it was very, I mean, it's funny, you know, when I mean, obviously I've never really been on film sets before, but I always imagined that the director would be a really huge presence. I thought they'd be there and they'd be shouting action and you'd know where they were all the time. But Chloe's the opposite. I always say, tell her she's like a cat. You often can't even see her and she's very invisible and you're not really sure where she is. And you'll just suddenly see her gliding into the frame and she'll whisper something in one of the actors' ears and then she'll retreat. She's a very quiet presence, which is, it was not what I expected at all. And I think, I mean, I wouldn't want to put words into her mouth, but I think when we were talking about the ending, so the novel ends with the ghost saying, "Remember me."
1: Right.
0: And then it's, as Chloe says, cut to black or cut to white on the page as it happens. And she said, "I want that, but you can't do that in a film." But she said, "I want the feeling of that." And so, and I think she's got the kind of thematic feel of that into Hamnet walking into the doorway, which is she called the void. You see him walking into the void and you realize that he's been released in a sense, that he will be remembered and that he's able to move on, to go.
1: You've just given me the shivers again. That scene. Oh, my gosh.
0: Yeah, it's amazing.
1: So were you there when they were shooting those particular scenes?
0: Yes, I was. I wasn't there throughout the whole shoot, but I was there for most of it and I was at every different location to see it. They were very, very generous in letting me be so involved. I think knowing from other writer friends, it's not always the case.
1: And were they asking as those powerful, I mean, they're so powerful, those scenes, those moments when we can see that the child is unsure about where he's going to go. Yes, it almost makes me cry now. It's just, wow, my gosh. Were they asking you, have we captured this? I mean, were you able to kind of weigh in as they were shooting that?
0: Well, it's more Chloe is, she changes things quite a lot. I mean, so the script, you know, existed and it was what we shot, but often on the day or the night before, she would say, "I think we need to rejig the scene."
1: Okay.
0: So we would sometimes rewrite a scene, or I would rewrite it and send it back to her, and we'd swap it around and we'd pass it back and forth between us if there were changes. And so there was never really a clear draft that belonged to her or a draft that belonged to me. We kind of, it went back and forth. And we often communicated, particularly before the filming was happening, in Chloe loves a voice note. So she would often, I would sometimes, when she was in, we were writing in the middle of writing the script and she was in LA and I was in Scotland usually. And sometimes I would wake up and there'd be kind of 12 or 13 voice notes and she'd be talking about this. And some of them would be really short, some of them would be really long. And then, she'd say something like, "Okay, we need a scene where..." And he says, talking to Hamnet, and he wants to do something in, you know, that she's saying that she can see him in the future in life. You know, what would he be? What would he want to do in the theatre? So I would write one back and say, "Okay, I think he'd want to do sword fighting," and, you know, knowing 11-year-old boys. And yeah, so it was very passed back and forth.
1: One last question about this. So tell me about whether your conception of the original work of Hamnet was at all altered in watching it unfold on the screen, that very first experience of watching it.
0: I think, I think I was worried before I went on set that the images and interiors that I had so clearly in my mind when I wrote the novel, that they would be somehow supplanted or replaced by the actors and the sets of the film. I was worried. I didn't want to lose those, you know, because important to me. And so I was a bit nervous, but actually it hadn't. And watching the take after take and watching the dailies and then watching the different edits of the film and then the final version of the film, they kind of coexist alongside each other. So I have in my head a set of images and people for the novel, and then I have all the images from the film. So it always feels to me that the film isn't a replica of the novel, and it shouldn't be. That's exactly right. You know, it sits alongside it. The film, the book feels like my baby and the film feels a little bit like a niece or a nephew. It's very closely related to me, but it's ultimately someone else's responsibility.
1: It's the best kind of way to think about it. That book is, oh my gosh, indelible. The movie is wonderful, but the book, as it should be, right?
0: Yeah, I think if you go into the process expecting it to be the same, or into the cinema expecting it to be the same, you are going to be disappointed, but it couldn't be. You know, cinematic language is so different from written language.
1: Maggie, this has been wonderful. Thank you so much. You are generous with your time, and it's much appreciated.
0: It's my pleasure. Thank you for having me, Kerry.
1: Maggie O'Farrell's new novel is titled Land, and she joined us from Edinburgh, Scotland.

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3: 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We're going to see some rain this afternoon. Looks like a chance of thunderstorms this afternoon as well in the Twin Cities. Temperatures should climb up into the 70s. Tomorrow, sunshine, highs in the 70s.
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10: Welcome to Left, Right, and Center. There are far more questions than answers when it comes to the peace deal between the U.S. and Iran. President Trump is lauding this as a success, one far greater than the deal former President Obama brokered. Trump, of course, has long trashed that other agreement. But is his any better? Did he achieve his goals in a costly conflict that extended for 3.5 months? And what are the big questions that remain that could someday tell us if this war was worth it? Later, when a country has a big birthday, who gets to plan the party? President Trump is leading a lot of the organizing as the U.S. turns 250 years old, leading some performers to bow out. How different is this from when America turned 200 in 1976, both in terms of the process and the political backdrop? Turns out there are some similarities, even though 50 years have passed. And one listener is asking us if we should really be surprised if many Americans want a strong executive branch. That's next on Left, Right, and Center.
11: Live from NPR News in Washington, I'm Janine Herbst. Talks between the U.S. and Iran over the new ceasefire deal are on hold after Israel attacked Hezbollah in southern Lebanon overnight. Israel says it took action after the militant group attacked its soldiers, killing 4. A senior official tells NPR Israel and Hezbollah later agreed to a ceasefire. Vice President Vance was set to be in Geneva for talks today, but that trip and the talks have been postponed. Veteran diplomat Richard Haass, who served both Republicans and Democratic presidential administrations, says the deal is a win for Iran.
12: A lot of the financial benefits accrue to Iran now. The ability to sell oil that it won't have to discount because sanctions have been lifted. Assets that have been frozen for decades are going to be released. So essentially, Iran's going to get quite a few economic benefits up front, which, by the way, will strengthen this regime.
11: Richard Haass speaking there to NPR's Morning Edition. The Russian military says its air defenses destroyed several dozen Ukrainian drones on approach to Moscow today. The intercepts come a day after Ukraine launched a massive wave of drone attacks on the Russian capital. NPR's Charles Maines has more.
13: The Ukrainian drone's primary target Thursday appeared to be Moscow's main oil refinery, with several striking storage tanks causing explosions. The one reported fatality, an 8-year-old girl, came when a drone struck an apartment high-rise nearby. Russian President Vladimir Putin has yet to comment directly on the attacks, yet his spokesman Dmitry Peskov praised the performance of the city's air defenses, saying they'd been robust, despite complaints from city residents of no official warning as the drones approached. Peskov also urged the public to ignore the dramatic pictures of plumes of smoke over Moscow shared widely online, saying people should instead search for images of the damage inflicted by Russian missiles on Ukraine. Charles Maines, NPR News, Moscow.
11: Nearly 1,900 sexual assault survivors signed a letter urging Congress to remove a bill provision that would shield rideshare companies from lawsuits over driver misconduct. This comes after the Democratic Women's Caucus signed a similar letter, as Jeanette Didios of member station KUNM reports.
6: California Republican Congressman Vince Fong says the amendment to the Build America 250 Act guards against frivolous litigation. Critics say it would prevent survivors of sexual assault from holding companies accountable. Last year, a New York Times investigation found around 400,000 reports of sexual assault and misconduct during Uber trips from 2017 through 2022. New Mexico Democratic State Representative Mariana Anaya notes Uber reported only around 12,000.
8: So at some point, they knew that this was a problem. They developed safety tools, and then they failed to deploy those tools.
6: She says the amendment would be a slap in the face to survivors. For NPR News, I'm Jeanette Didios in Albuquerque.
11: This is NPR.
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3: For NPR News in the Twin Cities, I'm Elena C. Today is Juneteenth, and Juneteenth celebrations, which commemorate the end of slavery in the United States, have been happening all around the state. NPR News editor Leah Lem caught up with participants of the Juneteenth Freedom Walk in Grand Rapids yesterday.
15: Nearly two dozen people walked a 2.5-mile route through town to symbolize the 2.5 years before all enslaved people were freed after the Emancipation Proclamation was signed in 1863. Grand Rapids City Council member Molly McGregor walked while holding a small Juneteenth-style flag.
16: No matter where you live, it matters, and it matters if Grand Rapids is doing Juneteenth, and it matters if Bovee's doing it, or if Minneapolis or Fort Worth, Texas.
15: The nonprofit Kutaska Community Action organized the event. I'm Leah Lem in Grand Rapids.
3: While with the fishing season fully underway now, the Department of Natural Resources is working toward implementing its new long-range muskie plan. One of the plan's main focuses is improving what are described as Minnesota's core lakes, Minnetonka, Vermilion, and Mille Lacs. DNR Fisheries Section Manager Brad Parsons says those three lakes form the bedrock of muskie fishing in the state.
17: In previous years, there's been a focus on new waters, and that's not so much of a focus. We're not ruling out new waters, but we want to focus on the musky waters that we currently have and improving the fishing in those lakes.
3: Leech Lake was not included in that list since it's primarily overseen by the Leech Lake Band of Ojibwe. The full long-range musky plan is available on the DNR's website. The Minneapolis Park and Recreation Board voted 8-1 on Wednesday night to close an off-leash dog park along the Mississippi River at Minnehaha Regional Park. Park officials say after discussion with indigenous historians, they determined the dog park is located within a Dakota sacred site. Several dozen people spoke for and against the closure during the meeting. The off-leash dog park will close by the end of the year. You're listening to NPR News.
10: Welcome to Left, Right, and Center, everybody. I'm David Green. After over 3.5 months of war, the United States and Iran have agreed to end the fighting, for now at least. There will be a 60-day ceasefire. The president says the Strait of Hormuz will reopen to ships and that he also plans to put the war in the rearview mirror.
18: We reached an agreement with Iran that achieves everything we set out to accomplish, everything and much more. Ending the current conflict, reopening the Strait of Hormuz, and preventing Iran from ever obtaining a nuclear weapon. That's what it was all about.
10: President Trump is painting a very rosy picture of this deal, though we should say it's not clear the war is over. And the big agreement in this deal is just to continue having negotiations over Iran's nuclear future. And if Iran does not abide,
18: we're going to bomb the hell out of them if they violate the agreement. I don't want them to.
10: So is this deal with Iran the accomplishment that President Trump says it is? And do his allies in Israel and also in Congress agree? We have Mo Alethi here on the left. We have Sarah Isger here on the right. And the three of us are going to figure out all the answers to these questions that we possibly can. I have faith. So let's get into it. I'm sensing some reservations about that. Because I mean, this I do feel like there are far more questions than answers. Mo, I'll let you dive in first. Big moment, as the president is suggesting?
19: I will start with a positive. If this memorandum of, I refuse to call it a deal because there is no deal, and we'll get into why. But if this memorandum of understanding means that there's less hostility in the region for a little bit, that's a good thing. But it is so unclear that we are in a better position than we were before this war. I'd argue we're not. We're actually in a worse position than we were. Because the reality is, according to what the White House has said, which is different from what the Iranians have said, which is problem number one, right? That the two signatories are interpreting the document in very different ways. But based on everything that the White House said, we didn't get anything out of this that we didn't have before. And if anything, we gave up more. Everything that was in the Iran deal that President Obama signed, we're actually in a slightly weaker position today. The Obama JCPOA capped Iran's enrichment capabilities. This doesn't. This just says we'll talk about it. The Obama document said that there was real IAEA inspections. That's not negotiated yet. Iran saying we won't build nuclear bombs. Well, they've always said that, but we had an enforcement mechanism under the Obama deal. There is none here. They lifted some of the sanctions against Iran if there was verified compliance, but here we're just promising them a bunch of money. So I don't know what we got out of this, but it sure cost us a lot more in American treasure and lives. And one more big one, the Straits of Hormuz, which were open before, Iran is claiming it now has control over.
10: Well, and it looks like they could charge money for passage, which is something that was not in place before.
19: Yeah. In what way are we better off today than we were before this war?
10: Well, the president would say, and I just want to sort of, just so everyone knows the terms we're using, the JCPOA was the Joint Comprehensive Plan of Action, which was the Iran deal that President Obama had brokered, which President Trump has been incredibly critical of. The president is arguing that this conflict has sent a message that Iran must abide by whatever gets negotiated, which would mean that there's not going to be a nuclear weapon. And President Trump has said that this is a much more forceful deal than what was in place with President Obama. Here's more from the president.
18: It's a very important document. And unlike Obama, who could have destroyed the Middle East with a horrible JCPOA, it is the worst agreement. That was a road to a nuclear weapon. Mine is a wall against a nuclear weapon.
10: So, Sarah, do you see an argument here from President Trump that we can sort of figure out that even though there are a lot of unanswered questions about this deal, this 3.5 months has taken us to a place where Iran is less likely to have a nuclear weapon going forward?
20: Only if Iran is stupid. I mean, that's possible.
10: Or afraid? I mean, that's the president's argument, right? Not afraid.
20: No. Nope.
10: Okay.
20: Again, maybe they're stupid, but, you know, not otherwise. Okay. Several things wrong with this. One, big picture, Donald Trump has once again taken precedent from previous presidents and turned the amp up to 11 on completely cutting out Congress from foreign policy, the same way that they being several past presidents at this point, have cut Congress out of being involved in domestic policy. And the same problems, though maybe on a grander scale, adhere, right? This idea that we have foreign policy by one person and in 4-year increments is not only not what the Constitution intended, but it causes a lot of whiplash. It does in our domestic sphere, but now apply it to foreign policy and the problems, I would argue, compound, right?
10: You have. Well, to your point, this deal does not have to be approved by Congress, which is something that's glaringly missing from this deal as it gets negotiated.
20: Doesn't have to be approved by Congress and can be repealed by the next president in 2 years, which is what happened after Obama's deal. And what we've created is basically this idea that presidents can conduct foreign policy as long as there is not a veto-proof majority in Congress. That's problem number one. Problem number two is a little bit more specific. Trump's MOU appears, according to Professor Jack Goldsmith at Harvard Law School, and I agree with his assessment, already violate congressional statute. There is already a law in the books that said that a president may not waive sanctions on Iran for 30 days after entering an agreement. You know, the technicalities here, I don't think for listeners matter too much, except Congress did pass a law about presidents who negotiate with Iran because of Obama negotiating with Iran. And so Trump either is going to realize that what he's doing is unlawful, or he's going to do it anyway. And who will have the standing to challenge that when we know Congress is very unlikely to use any of its political levers to prevent Donald Trump from doing this? And even if they did, they would need a veto-proof majority, right? A majority of Congress has disapproved of this war, but it didn't matter because they don't have a veto-proof majority. The only thing that they really would have is the power of the purse if Trump had to go back to Congress for money of some kind, and then they don't approve the money. We saw that, of course, with the slush fund related to immigration enforcement. But barring that, Trump is probably breaking the law with this MOU itself to the extent he is lifting any sanctions that would allow Iran access to money that they otherwise had been frozen, that they did not have access to. And like, isn't this just how it's been going? The TikTok ban, the slush fund, renaming the Kennedy Center, all of these things that were blatantly against congressional like laws passed by Congress and signed by previous presidents. And he did it anyway.
10: He did it anyway. It gets challenged. And if that happens here, I mean, just to be clear, like that adds even more uncertainty. Like there's so much that has to be worked out. There are questions with whether Israel is going to actually withdraw from Lebanon, which sounds like it's a requirement in this deal, that we don't have assurances yet that what Israel is going to do. Not to mention now, as you're saying, this could be a big legal fight in the courts in the United States.
20: Yeah, especially if a company who would, for instance, be adversely affected by lifting Iranian sanctions, let's say they're a competitor in some sort of market, they could sue. And yes, as you said, this would throw it all into more uncertainty. And bucket number three, by the way, is just as you and Mo have both said, this is not a deal. It's an agreement to make a deal. And the two things that they have yet to work out, how exactly and what sanctions are lifted and in what capacity Iran will no longer be able to make nuclear weapons, are the two things we've been arguing about for 40 years.
10: Right.
20: So we're going to fix that in 60 days because magic, magic, yada, yada, lobster bisque. I don't think so.
10: Well, I mean, I listen to some of the voices that are coming from Congress, and even Republicans are at most being like cautiously supportive and optimistic, but some are outright frustrated, particularly with this $300 billion fund that might be part of this to help rebuild Iran's infrastructure. This is Senator Ted Cruz talking about that.
0: Giving billions of dollars to theocratic lunatics who want to murder us is not a good idea. I think the president, unfortunately, is receiving bad advice on this deal.
10: Trying to give the president a pass because who could possibly criticize Trump himself in the Republican Party? But I mean, he's saying he's just getting bad advice. But Mo, like if Sarah are pointing out that this is a really flawed deal at this moment, you have Democrats, you have Republicans, you have Israel complaining about it. Are the American people, like, are they just going to buy what President Trump is saying? And if not, what is the message of criticism here that might break through the American public?
19: This is what's clear. The president weakened our position vis-a-vis Iran. Iran is getting more out of this so far than the United States is. Because what they realized was, despite all the president's bluster, right, he's still standing up there saying, well, if they don't live by our terms, I'm just going to bomb them again, as if that has proven to be leverage. It is the exact opposite. The Iranian regime has proven that it is willing to take a lot of incoming, literal incoming, because they figured out they are the ones with the leverage, that they can bring the global economy to a halt by their actions in the Straits of Hormuz. Now they are asserting that they will maintain control over the Straits. And the president has to go along with it because of the political pressure, because the American people are not willing to continue to pay at the pump what they have been paying as a result of this misguided war. And so the president's going to accept what he can, try to put the best face on it in the hopes that it brings gas prices down enough that the American people are just going to forget this whole folly to begin with. You may see a little bit of oil prices coming down, but I think most economists would agree that it's going to take a while for the economy to stabilize after this. But the negotiations are going to be messy. They're going to be long. And I'll bet you'll see quite a bit of volatility in the market and in oil prices as a result. So no, I don't think the American people are going to, you know, be sitting up there screaming, we're number one because of this thing. They have every right to remain skeptical.
1: But Sarah, I think Mo to me has raised a really important point here. We have this deal. We have the president making the argument to the American people that the war is over. If then gas prices begin to come down, that does give him a political argument, even if there's a lot of sort of weedy stuff happening in negotiations that we've lived through in the U.S.-Iran relationship for years now. I mean, again, like in an election year, like a lot of people are really busy. They don't have time to dig into 38 pages of foreign policy when it comes to a new agreement. If the president says, I ended the war and gas prices start to come down, that might not be the worst political position for him to be in.
20: Oh, I think that's why he was willing to make any deal at any price to get this to stop. But the problem is you're bleeding out slowly, right? There were all the people who were really mad at Donald Trump from his base for him getting into this war in the first place, right? It was a betrayal of America first. Jonah Goldberg at that point wrote, the Iran war is what Trumpism looks like, meaning like Donald Trump isn't an ideology. He doesn't have first principles. And now there's going to be all of these folks who were pretty happy about going to war with Iran. At least they found it very defensible given the threats that Iran had posed from his base again. And now they're real mad because this is actually worse than the Obama deal. And we are worse than when we started off this war of choice. So then Jonah Goldberg writes, the Iran peace deal is what Trumpism looks like too. And this is my favorite line from Jonah Goldberg's piece on this. When a weather vane points north, we don't confuse it for a compass. As in, just because Donald Trump is doing something you like doesn't mean that it's because of a principle that he now agrees with you with. The more that you sort of latch on to a temporary win with Donald Trump, the more you are set to be embarrassed, horrified, flipped on your head a short while later when those interests no longer align with his. Because again, Trumpism is not an ideology. It is a person who currently occupies 1600 Pennsylvania Avenue.
19: But David, here's like to your question about whether or not this gives him some political breathing room. No, it doesn't, right? And the Iranians know that. There's now 60 to 90 days, right, of negotiations ahead of us. The Iranians simply can say in the course of these negotiations, no, we're going to toll the Straits of Hormuz. That's got to be part of this. And then there's going to be some back and forth. What happens to oil prices when they start doing that, right? What happens to oil prices when the president says, if you don't do what we're telling you, we're going to bomb you tomorrow and doesn't or does, right? Like there is so much volatility in these negotiations. I think it is almost a fait accompli that you are going to see volatility in the market. And that's what is creating chaos. And that's what's creating anxiety amongst the American people, not just higher oil prices, but the anxiety that comes along with the uncertainty of all of this.
1: All right. We're going to keep on this conversation about Iran after a break. But I do want to tell you, if you want to engage with us, with each other, great place to do that is to join the Left, Right, and Center Substack. It's really a community conversation. 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Mo and Sarah and I will be right back to keep talking about Iran and then get into our nation's 250th birthday.
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1: All right, we're back again with more Left, Right, and Center. I'm David Green with Moa Lathy and Sarah Isger. And Mo, I just want to pick up on one thing you were talking about, that you see a lot of volatility in the markets, in the world, potentially with gas prices, even after this announcement from President Trump of a deal. But is there kind of a political reality that is what a lot of this election year might ride on? If people do feel a sense of relief, if people do feel like see prices going down, like that's going to tell us a lot about how this fall might play out. Is that fair?
19: Yeah. I mean, how people react to moments of chaos does tell us a lot about what they're willing to withstand. I mean, I've said this before. Donald Trump always reminds me of the character Pigpen from Peanuts. The kid walking around with like a dust cloud swirling around his head. That's Donald Trump. He's walking around constantly with just a swirl of chaos around him. That's by design. In 2020, it proved to be his political liability. People gave him a chance in 2016 because they wanted a little bit of chaos. They wanted to shake things up. They wanted to disrupt the status quo. And after 4 years, they were like, whoa, too much. And so he lost re-election. Again, they decided to give him another chance in 2024 because they wanted to shake things up. Whether or not people feel like there's too much chaos, we never know what their threshold for chaos is until the election happens. But I would argue that, like in 2020, people are happy when there's chaos at a distance. When it's hitting them at home,
1: different story.
19: That's when they say enough. And that's what we have seen so far in the first year and a half of Trump's second term, is that the chaos is directly impacting people at home, impacting their wallets, impacting their pocketbooks, impacting their ability to live their lives. And you couple that with a president who seems distracted by a whole lot of other things. So sure, we won't know until the election whether or not, which way the volatility in the oil markets is going to break. But right now, we have a president who has historic low approval ratings, historic low approval ratings on the economy, which was always his strength, historic low approval ratings on inflation. If prices start to tick back up, I don't know how deep of a hole he is in. Will it be enough? I would argue not if there continues to be a lot of anxiety because of the volatility, because he just can't commit to focusing on the right things, and because the freaking negotiations have so much room to go badly for us.
1: Yeah. I want to come back to you, Sarah, and this sort of point that you brought up, that now we're seeing the whiplash in foreign policy that we've seen in domestic policy in our country in recent times. And part of that whiplash, I feel like right in this moment, is the U.S. relationship with Israel. For this deal to be durable, Israel needs to withdraw from Lebanon. As soon as I saw that, I was like, well, is the United States going to put pressure on Israel to do that? And then here comes Vice President J.D. Vance issuing a warning to Israel.
23: If I was in the cabinet of the Israeli government, I might not be attacking the only powerful ally that I have.
1: And J.D. Vance issuing a warning to Israel.
23: If I was in the cabinet of the Israeli government, I might not be attacking the only

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1: Gaza played out. He's now got a really interesting calculation. Does he listen to the President of the United States and withdraw in Lebanon, or does he continue to wage the war in Lebanon and face whatever wrath the president sends his way and whatever implications that may have, all against the backdrop of an election in which he himself is already in a tenuous position? So yeah, it's just about to get messier.
2: It's funny you say, should Bibi listen to the president of the United States, or is he going to have to be listening to his messenger? Because apparently Donald Trump is making the vice president, J.D. Vance, the messenger for the moment when it comes to how this is all going to play out, including selling this deal to Congress. I mean, J.D. Vance doesn't exactly have this long resume of international experience, so this seems like a big test for him, especially as we start thinking about what 2028 is going to look like. And then you have the president here talking to reporters, and I want to ask you about this.
3: There's some element to this where you send the vice president. If it works out, great, you look like a genius for sending him. And if it doesn't work out, it's the vice president's
4: fault. I like that idea, sure. What? This way, if it works out, I'm going to take the credit. If it doesn't work out, I'm blaming JD. You better be careful, JD.
1: How happy is Marco Rubio right now?
5: You guys, that's all I was going to talk about before I knew that David was going to play that clip. Was like, all right, let's bring it back to domestic politics.
2: Marco Rubio is just going out for a party saying, it's off me, off my back.
5: Well, and guys, don't mistake this. Like, Marco Rubio has been front and center for the adult moments in this administration. Mm-hmm. And he has been nowhere to be found in the silliness. And so the fact that we don't see Marco Rubio right now, you can take it both ways, right? Like, Marco Rubio's absence proves the silliness, or this is the silliness, therefore Marco Rubio's not around. But either way, without Marco Rubio, it's silly time.
2: What do you mean by silly time? What is silly time going to feel like?
5: Silly time is when the people who voted for the leopards eating your face party suddenly have their faces eaten. Marco Rubio tends not to be around when the leopards start eating other people's faces.
2: I'm a little shocked by face eating, but go on.
5: You voted for the face eaters. I don't know why you thought the leopards wouldn't eat your face. So J.D. Vance tends to be the one who delivers that message. Please sit down, put your napkin on your lap. The leopard is coming to eat your face.
2: But why him? Like, is it Trump thinking Rubio in 2028 and throwing and hanging Vance out to dry? Is there something strategic here that's we should be noting?
5: This has been the part that has surprised me, is that when Donald Trump took the oath of office and we had Marco Rubio as Secretary of State and J.D. Vance as Vice President, I even said publicly, I find it very hard to believe that Marco Rubio would be able to run in 2028 because everything will consolidate behind J.D. Vance. And somehow the exact opposite has happened. It is like J.D. Vance has been the one shooting his own feet repeatedly, like each toe individually off. And Marco Rubio has just continued, I think, to rise as the adult in the room. So I don't know whether that is J.D. Vance having sort of poor advisors around him. You'll notice recently that his chief of staff left and is being replaced. And so J.D. Vance keeps picking moments that are most likely to be, you know, leopard eating face moments. Or, you know, because this involves sort of the America First policy, whether J.D. Vance is like, oh, yes, this is where my base is, and I want to be there front and center for my base. But the story of the last 18 months has been, in a lot of respects, how not to start running for president as vice president.
2: Mo, last thought on listening to Trump there talk about J.D. Vance. 100% joking?
1: I'm willing to accept that he was having a lighthearted moment. And what's funny is if you watch the video of that clip, Marco Rubio is actually standing over his shoulder. J.D. Vance is nowhere to be found. I'm willing to accept that it was a lighthearted moment. But the thing about Donald Trump is his lighthearted moments often

0: oftentimes translate into something more.
1: Yeah.
0: And so, you know, if I were J.D. Vance, I would be very careful. I don't think he knows how to do that. And again, the reality is these negotiations are fraught with peril because we're dealing with decades worth of unresolved issues. And to pull on the thread of Sarah's shooting himself in the foot, we got Yosemite Sam leading the delegation.
1: Silly time.
2: Pew, pew, pew, pew, pew.
1: Well, with that, I'm going to let everyone know that you're listening to Left, Right, and Center from KCRW. And we have been talking about the negotiations that are about to happen between the United States and Iran. Some call it silly time, which is not really what we want when we're having delicate negotiations about a potential nuclear power. But we will talk much more about that, I'm sure, in the coming weeks. I want to turn to something else now, and that is something that we should be celebrating, the birthday of our country, 250 years. This summer, we had a UFC fight at the White House, which was round one for President Trump as we begin these celebrations. This was branded as part of the 250th anniversary of America's founding. There's going to be a lot of celebrating all over the country. Much of it will be less punching, I would say, and more patriotic. But this week, the president said on Truth Social that the upcoming July 4th festival on the National Mall will also be a, quote, spectacular Trump rally. Sarah, what message should we take from the president saying that our nation's 250th anniversary is going to be a spectacular political rally for him?
2: The point of the 250th anniversary should be for every American to reflect on how effing lucky we are to be in this country right now. And look no further than the folks who have been visiting for the World Cup and the wonderful videos from around the country as they visit various places where these games are being played and absorb American culture at its absolute finest. My favorite is the New Jersey deli one, where I think they're British, they might be Scottish, order a chicken parm from a New Jersey deli, and it is just a beautiful combination of cultures. That's what America 250 is about. We are the longest surviving written constitution in world history right now. The Declaration of Independence is remarkable. Like, come for the statement of natural rights at the top, but stay for the grievances. They're so good, you guys. My personal favorite is the one about how he makes us sit in uncomfortable places for our meetings. They were referring to having to go to Cambridge for a meeting instead of Boston. And I love it. American history is some of the most fun, fascinating, character-driven stuff. So that's what it should be about to me. And I don't know if I've told you guys this.
1: Yeah.
2: Oftentimes when Mo and I are like, you know, doing a roadshow or whatever, we get asked by some very like doe-eyed student, like, I'm feeling really cynical. How is it possible to keep doing this for as long as you've been doing it? And my answer is, I go to the Lincoln Memorial at night because, one, it is beautiful. Two, read the second inaugural. It is an incredible statement of American principles and values. But three, you will not be alone. Pretty much no matter what time you go and how bad the weather is, there will be someone else there, most likely with small children who are up way past their bedtime. And I always like thinking about the fact that they could have gone to Disney World or Mall of America or anywhere else with their hard-earned money, but instead they have decided to take their children to the nation's capital and bring them to visit Mr. Lincoln, again, way past their bedtime. You know the parents are paying for that later. Because America is not just a set of borders and zip codes. We are not tied together by any race or religion or creed. We are tied together by principles. And that's what we're celebrating.
1: Sarah, I'm going to say this, and I mean it with utter sincerity. I wish that we had like had God Bless America playing under as you were saying that. No, I really mean it. I mean, you were making a really beautiful case for our country and what we should celebrate. And I've been trying to take in this moment and this anniversary, and I was looking back at 1976 and how 200 was celebrated, and there were a lot of similar kind of forces at work. I mean, inflation was high. It was post-Vietnam, post-Watergate. A lot of people felt like our politics felt poisonous and they were trying to figure out what to celebrate. And Mo, I guess I ask you, like, there's so much noise. There's a lot of criticism of the way President Trump is doing this. There have been some performers who have backed out of doing some events because they feel they're too politically tied to the president. Are you able to get to a place where Sarah is?
0: Yeah, I think, and one of the ways I'm intending to do that, while I love everything Sarah just said.
2: Please, Mo, please disagree with me on loving America.
0: No, I'm not joking. It is, I want to celebrate this 250th by not going to the Lincoln Memorial. I want to look at all the celebrations that are going to take place around the country. This thing has become so polarized in part because of the actions of the president, right? These artists who have withdrew weren't making a political statement. They were withdrawing because this thing had become a political statement. And the president decided that he wanted to conflate it with a Trump rally. He said it outright that he wanted to turn this celebration into a Trump rally.
1: Not hiding it.
0: When I look back at 76 and the 200th anniversary, and you're right, right? The whole point was to kind of lower the temperature after Watergate, after Vietnam. What the organizers did was push it outward rather than have like a one central, you know, anchor event on the National Mall. Their Bicentennial Committee set up lots of community events around the country to show that this was something we all should play with. The whole point is celebrating America is taking place across America. And that's as it should be. And so I am embracing the 250th because I want to see how my old hometown of Tucson, Arizona, 100 miles from the border, celebrates America versus how Chicago celebrates America versus how New York or LA or Omaha or Tulsa or Tallahassee or Miami celebrate America. That to me is a whole lot more interesting than how Donald Trump wants to celebrate America.
1: All right, we're going to take a quick break and come back and take some of your questions. Mo and Sarah and I will be right back with more Left, Right, and Center.
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1: All right, we are back with more Left, Right, and Center. I'm David Green with Sarah Isger and Moa Lathy, and we were talking about the 250th anniversary of our country this summer. I just want to say to you both, I am normally the more Pollyannish one, the most Pollyannish one about the three of us. The two of you saying you're excited about how local communities are going to be marking this moment. We don't need to pay attention to our national politics. I have seen up close, like even some local communities are struggling with this because of our national politics, like some battles over like who is going to actually do the organizing? Is it going to be the Republican county commissioners? Is it going to be the local member of Congress who's a Democrat? I mean, it's so I want to say I'm trying to live in your optimism and I have the same hope, but it's not going to be so easy.
2: Oh, but David, nothing about that is new. Go back to the election of 1800 when it's Jefferson versus Adams and people are losing their minds over partisanship at that point. Most people think the experiment has run its course. 1776 to 1800, it was a good run, y'all. And I just want to tell you that I have my George Washington Battlestar hat ready to go. It is a beautiful white star on a blue background because at that point, America did not have a flag. And so George Washington commissioned his own battle flag for the Revolutionary War. in 1775. Oh, yes, I do, sir.
1: Is it next to your Carter Baker Commission t-shirt? Like, do you have a little section in your...
2: That's like a stuffed animal that I sleep with at night. It's like a stuffy of the Carter Baker Commission recommendations.
1: For anyone who has not been here in recent weeks, you should Google Carter Baker Commission. You will fully understand why Sarah is so excited about it. I'm sure we will come back to it many times between now and November. I want to get to some questions that all of you out there, our listeners, sent in. We've gotten a couple weighing in on the balance among our three branches of government, and should these branches of government be equal, or what exactly do Americans want them to be? Here is a listener from California.
9: This is Art from Santa Monica, California. I want Mo and Sarah to talk a little bit about that. Elective bodies on the whole are cowardly. So no wonder Americans crave a strong executive.
1: I mean, interesting question from Art, because we do talk a lot on the show about, like, Americans have really wanted a strong executive branch and Congress is weak and feeble. Does Art have a point? Like, have Americans just been forced into a position where they need to crave an executive branch out of desperation?
2: Yes and no. So this has always been a weakness with self-governing republics. Legislative compromise and representation is slower and more deliberative and super frustrating. And it's why you see so many governments. Remember I said we're the longest running written constitution in the world? Yeah, it's because so many others have in the end been willing to forego freedom for security. We here always are trying to balance those two. It's not that we've always picked freedom over security, but at the end of the day, if you just say, chuck the freedom, let's just go with security, then a legislature is not the way you want to go. You just want one guy. And you hope that it's a benevolent dictator. And spoiler alert, it never is. So yeah, he's got a point, but that's the system. And so Americans do seem to be slowly getting rid of that system. And I guess I'm just hoping that if I, you know, Cassandra at the gates here screams loudly and long enough that we can keep it going a little bit longer.
0: In times of great anxiety, people don't want deliberative. They want relief. Huey Long was one of the most popular governors in the country when he was in Louisiana. This was during the Depression era. The guy violated almost every democratic norm, circumventing the courts, circumventing the legislature, incredibly corrupt, but he delivered to people some economic stability. And so he was beloved until he was gunned down. And so this is why over the past several shows, I've been saying, like, this is in large part on us, the establishment. If we are unwilling or unable to show people that we hear them and their needs for change, and this is where the deliberative democracy process runs into the speed and scale of the modern digital era, people's patience for the deliberative process to deliver has just completely worn thin. We, as the establishment, need to figure it out quickly, or else they will continue to turn to that type of leader who will just give them the results they need.
1: But one of the things that's interesting, I mean, Sarah, you've pointed out that a strong executive branch and an assertive executive branch is not just a Donald Trump thing, like we've seen it in recent presidencies. But it's interesting, like, Donald Trump campaigns like someone who is going to be a strong executive and make it all about the White House and him. Joe Biden, Barack Obama didn't exactly campaign like people who were going to make the executive branch strong. They did it. It's just a more complicated question to ask, like, do Americans want that? Because it's not like every president who has become a strong executive and shifted this balance of power has campaigned on that plan.
2: Yes, although whenever a president is promising to do something, I don't see a lot of Americans going like, wait, did he mean with Congress or without Congress?
0: Yeah. So,
2: like,
0: I wonder how they'll get that done.
2: Right. Yeah. Like, Obama maybe should get more of a pass because there were specific areas where he said, I'd have to work with Congress on that. I didn't hear Joe Biden or any of the 2020 Democratic field saying, well, I can't do that unless Congress passes a bill about it.
1: Yeah, I'm going to wipe out student debt with Congress's permission.
2: Yeah, I mean, he had those conversations. There are quotes that reflect that. But in terms of the campaign, not so much.
1: Yeah. Here's one other question. This is responding to something you've talked a lot about, Sarah. When the judicial branch steps in to mediate disputes brought by those other two branches.
10: Hey, LRC. This is Jake from Atlanta. I hear Sarah's point that we shouldn't leave so much up to the judiciary to help decide some of these things that seem politically contentious. However, there are already laws prohibiting some of these executive actions that a lot of us have issues with Trump doing. Take the Thayer Amendment prohibiting anyone who is currently alive having their face on currency. Why is that not just it? It seems like at that point we have to involve judicial, since the legislative doesn't enforce laws, the executive does.
1: I think, and Sarah, you brought this up earlier, when Trump just does stuff, even though it's illegal and causes a whole legal mess, I guess Jake is saying, like, isn't the judiciary just stepping in because they have no choice?
2: No. I think this is a real misconception of the judiciary's very limited role. There can be violations of the Constitution with no judicial remedy. Congress, of course, can prevent certain laws from being reviewed by the judiciary. If Congress can prevent the Supreme Court from even being able to review some of the laws that they pass, well, then obviously the court is not meant to right every legal or constitutional wrong. That's not what it's there for. That's what the political powers are there for. That's where the president can execute laws and do all sorts of stuff without Congress to sort of, you know, punish Congress, if you will. And Congress can do all, it has the trump card, right? This isn't rock, paper, scissors where everyone equally checks each other. The judiciary is by far the weakest branch and Congress is by far the strongest branch because of the power of the purse and because of the power of impeachment. But no, the court is not supposed to jump in as a last resort when no one else is doing the job to enforce the law. Quite the contrary. We voters are supposed to step in when there is a constitutional wrong without a remedy, not the courts. We are supposed to elect people to the presidency who will uphold the Constitution and value their oath. We are supposed to elect members to Congress who will uphold their oath. Our choice not to do that does not then mean, well, if nobody else will do it, person who wears a black robe will now come in and fix the problem for you as long as everyone else has fully abdicated their responsibility. It's just not how it works.
1: I actually learned a lot from what you just said, Sarah, but I guess, Mo, like I can empathize with Jake's feelings, like a feeling of the courts are the last line of defense when you see a president just ignoring laws, and in a situation where Congress, which as Sarah pointed out, is the strong branch that should be doing stuff, is not doing stuff, you end up turning to the judiciary, which is politically problematic because you start thinking like that judges should be my allies, the legal process should be more politicized. If a president is not putting in, you know, rabid partisans in judicial nominations, it's failing me. It just takes us down a dangerous path that we've been on, it seems.
0: Yeah, I think everything everyone is saying, if, as a last line of defense, if Congress isn't doing its job, then yes, let's go to the courts. But that's a last line of defense. I would rather us deal with this at the first line of defense, which is supposed to be Congress. And Congress actually does have the ability to be that check, to handle a lot of this before we even start down the path of legal recourse, if it were to do its job. That's the way it should be. The thing is, presidents have begun to learn that since Congress probably won't do its job, and I can just go around Congress, you start to hear people in this town talk about as a legal strategy as part of the initial political strategy.
2: Yep.
0: When it comes to some of these issues, right?
1: Like, because Congress isn't going to do anything anyway. So let's just think about, can we survive legal challenge or not?
0: Right. That's it. And we shouldn't have to come to that point.
1: Yeah. Art and Jake, thank you for the questions. Keep them coming. Everyone, we'd love to hear from you. If you record a voice memo and make it 30 or 40 seconds and send it to us, we promise we are listening and maybe we will bring it up on the show and talk about it as we just did. You can send those voice memos to lrc@kcrw.org. One more time, that's lrc@kcrw.org. Just give us your first name if you don't mind. Tell us where you're calling from, and maybe we will play your question on the show. We are going to leave it there and go to our left, right, and center rants and raves to wrap things up. Mo, you want to kick us off?
0: Yeah, I'm going to rave, and this is going to continue a little bit the conversation we were having about America's 250th and just how depressing it is to see what's happening in D.C. At the end of this week was the launch of the Obama Library. It was nice to see, sitting on the stage next to President and Michelle Obama and their daughters, all the living ex-presidents. President Bush was there, President Clinton was there, President Biden was there, along with their first ladies. Typically, you don't see them all together very often, except at funerals. It was nice to see them all. But what really struck me, the Obama Presidential Center is something that does have his name on it. It says Obama, and a lot of people went to celebrate him. But a lot of the comments, a lot of the remarks, a lot of the celebration, they purposely tried to steer away from him and steer it towards a celebration of America and a celebration of the promise of America. And that's such a contrast to what we were talking about vis-a-vis what's happening in D.C. around America 250, where rather than celebrate America, they're trying to celebrate Trump. So I guess it's a bit of a rant and a rave, a rant against what's happening here in town, but a rave that there could still be people from different perspectives coming together to celebrate America.
1: You think Obama should have invited President Trump?
0: I'm not surprised that he didn't, given the way President Trump's been talking about him even in recent days.
1: Yeah. Sarah?
2: Just a note to lightning bugs.
1: As one does.
2: Yeah. So after it gets dark, there are a few weeks of the year where, depending if you're far enough from city lights, you should have lightning bugs. And it's about right now. These are also known as fireflies. I don't know why I prefer lightning bugs, but like, boy, if you just put your phone down and stare, I have a willow tree that I planted 3 years ago. I think I've done a rave just about my willow tree. So this is now the joy that my willow tree provides me at night, which is that it attracts the lightning bugs. And you're basically watching a mating ritual. And you are watching little creatures in our earth that we share find love through the night. I just go put the kids to bed and then watch lightning bugs dance in my willow tree. And like, there is very little on earth that can bring me more joy.
1: Wow. Again, something else that we could have played music as you were talking. I mean, it's
2: really sleepy music.
1: Yeah, we need like a soundtrack to Sarah for this show. I'm going to rave about honesty. I had I don't want to reveal the person or call them out, but I had this meeting scheduled and the person was totally late, did not show up until we had to remind him. And there was no excuse. There was no like family emergency. There was no traffic. I was watching the World Cup and I completely lost track of time. And I appreciated it so much. Like just the total honesty, total vulnerability, total apology. And I sort of took from that, like, I want to live that way because I will confess that there have been some moments when I have totally forgotten something and I have come up with some excuse about a car problem or traffic, and I'm kind of feeling guilty about it now. And for everyone who is just honest and can say something like that, I think it's a strong place to be. And as the person on the receiving end, I really appreciated it. And it's a life lesson to live by. I think that's all the time we have.
2: Wait, David, yeah. Real quick. Do you believe in white lies ever? Like, do you think that honesty is always the best policy? Or like when Rose is like, do I look fat in these jeans? You're like, baby, they're amazing.
1: Thank you for bringing up my wife because I should have her here and she should be responding to that because she and I get into many conversations.
2: Oh
1: about
2: my God,
1: white
2: you're
1: lies
2: honest in all times.
1: No, I'm not. I'm really not. I am in favor of white lies, but I'm less honest about being open to white lies. My wife is like, white lies are important. Sometimes you just have to, I mean, it's better for everyone. Are you a white lie person?
2: So I really, as a parent, wanted to never like tell any lies to my kids.
1: Yeah.
2: That is proving very difficult. Because like as a comms person, I sort of thought of my reporters as childlike at times. So like—
1: Oh, that's great to hear. That's as a reporter, that's really wonderful.
2: Well, but like I would never say, I don't know the answer to that. I would say, I can't tell you the answer to that, or I'm not going to tell you the answer to that, rather than I don't know. And I would train my staff, like, don't lie in little ways like that because you are sort of letting a muscle atrophy. It's more challenging not to lie and therefore take the challenge. Don't tell little lies. You'll start telling big lies. But as a parent, I'm getting asked some questions that I think you can all guess that occur like They would normally come up at a different time of year, but they're coming up right now. For those of you who might have someone in the car, I'm not even going to mention this person's name, but he's fat and has a white beard.
1: Those white lies are, yeah.
2: But they're still lies. I don't know. I don't know what I'm supposed to do.
0: I try only to lie to those I care about. That's sort of my standard. Because I'm more likely to be forgiven.
1: Aww. I mean, Shankar Vedantam wrote a whole book getting into some of this. Our hidden brain colleague. And
2: yeah.
1: I mean, basically says whenever someone says, how are you? And you say, I'm fine. You're like, we all lie. Because like, rarely are we really fine.
2: Oh, I don't tell that lie. Yeah.
0: That's why my response to that question is always living the dream.
1: Yeah.
2: Yeah.
0: Because technically a nightmare is a form of dream.
1: Ooh,
0: right?
1: Ooh, that's good.
0: So I'm not lying.
2: Be careful asking me that question because I'll just tell you the truth.
1: Good.
2: And then you're going to be in that awkward position of like, oh, I'm sorry.
0: Yeah, no, that's why I don't think I have ever asked you that question because I just don't want to hear it. I just don't want to hear it. Yeah.
1: Well, hope the two of you go on living the dream, whatever that dream is today. thank you both. And also appreciate everyone putting this show together every single week. Left, Right, and Center is produced by Leo Duran. Our executive producer is Arnie Seipel. The show is recorded and mixed by Nick Lamponi. Todd M. Simon composed our theme music. 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
8: You're listening to NPR News, and here's a look at the forecast for the Twin Cities. Expect a mixture of sunshine and clouds for the rest of your Friday. Could see some more light rain today and a chance of thunderstorms this afternoon. Rain likely late this afternoon. Temperatures today climbing up to the low 70s. Clear for the most part tonight, with overnight temps dropping to the low 50s. Tomorrow looks gorgeous. Mostly sunny, highs in the 70s.
13: I'm Jeff Jones, a producer at NPR News. My job is to make sure the news and weather we produce here meshes neatly with the programs from our partners at NPR and the BBC. This vital mix of information is made possible by member contributions. Thank you.
14: Scorpions strike fear in the hearts of many. Can you learn to love them? I'm Flora Lichtman, and this is Science Friday. It's a scorpion palooza, from ancient giant ones the size of a Labrador to modern scorpion mating rituals.
7: They're facing each other and they'll put their squish their little scorpion mouths together and they'll like kiss each other with their mouth parts.
14: Isn't that sweet? Plus, the FDA approved a new sunscreen ingredient for the first time in over two decades. We'll explain why it's making waves in the world of sunblock science and why music has the power to transport us to a different place and time. Don't go away. That's after this.

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1: I'm Kirstie Marone, an NPR news reporter based in St. Cloud. I tell the stories of people who live and work in central Minnesota, and my work is made possible by the financial support of members. Thank you for making it possible.
2: The water in the Lincoln Memorial Reflecting Pool has turned green, this just weeks after President Trump had painted it American flag blue.
3: The new darker interior surface is going to absorb more sunlight, and that ultimately is going to lead to more prolific algae growth.
2: More on how maintenance crews are tackling the algae blooms. And on any given week, there's usually a main character that the internet is obsessed with. Right now, it's the Cape Verde team's goalkeeper. Headlines are up next on NPR.
4: Live from NPR News in Washington, I'm Louise Schiavone. Israel and the Iran-backed Hezbollah militant group agreed to halt heavy fighting in southern Lebanon that had threatened to unravel an interim agreement between the U.S. and Iran to extend the ceasefire and reopen the Strait of Hormuz. NPR's Greg Myrie reports that Lebanon is a complication in this process.
5: Lebanon has two unresolved battles, one military, one political. Both are critical. On the military front, the Israeli troops are fighting against Hezbollah, and this conflict is supposed to end as part of the U.S.-Iran deal. And then on the political level, Lebanon's relatively weak government and army are trying to gain some measure of control over Hezbollah. These are both huge challenges, but they are issues being actively addressed right now, and the outcome will determine whether Lebanon can become a peaceful, stable country or remain mired in chaos.
4: NPR's Greg Myrie reporting. Italian Foreign Minister Antonio Tajani abruptly canceled a planned trip to the U.S. this weekend after President Trump claimed that Italian Prime Minister Giorgia Meloni had, quote, begged for a photo opportunity with him. NPR's Ruth Sherlock reports Tajani called Trump's comments toward Meloni serious and offensive.
6: Meloni had once been deemed the, quote, Trump whisperer of Europe, having developed a warmer relationship with him than other European leaders. But that has broken down in disagreements over America's support for Israel's actions in Gaza, the Iran war, and Ukraine. Trump said he was filmed in conversation with Meloni at the end of a G7 summit in France because the Italian premier had, quote, begged him for a photo op and that he had felt sorry for her. Meloni immediately responded in a video post on X calling the claim completely fabricated. She said, "Italy and I do not beg." Ruth Sherlock, NPR News.
4: This is NPR News.
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9: For NPR News in the Twin Cities, I'm Elena C. Community leaders are encouraging people to support Black-owned businesses on this Juneteenth weekend. Yolanda Peterson is president and CEO of the Minnesota Black Chamber of Commerce. She told NPR News that there are community benefits to expanding the number of minority-owned businesses and employers.
10: I would say when the gap closes, everyone wins. It's a significant job creator. When Black entrepreneurs have equitable access to capital and growth opportunities, they hire employees, they expand operations, they strengthen our local economies.
9: Peterson says it's been a tough year for Minnesota's Black-owned businesses. She cites the economic impacts of the federal immigration surge and tariffs as two reasons why businesses are struggling. Construction is set to begin this month on a new freeway interchange near Stillwater. As Andrew Krieger reports, it'll eliminate the last remaining stoplight on a long stretch of Highway 36.
11: The Washington County Board this week approved a $27 million contract to build new bridges and ramps along Highway 36 at Lake Elmo Avenue. That intersection is currently controlled by a stoplight. It's the last stoplight left on what's otherwise now more than 7 miles of freeway. It's being replaced because of a long history of crashes at that corner and because traffic volumes are on the rise. The project will route Lake Elmo Avenue underneath Highway 36, add new entrance and exit ramps, and construct a new frontage.

0: Scottish soccer fans have taken over Boston. That is the Tartan Army, as they're called, celebrating at the wine and beer garden, The Anchor. The fans brought their Scottish traditions with them to watch the World Cup. So, yes, kilts, yes, bagpipes, and yes, drinking. Lots of it.
1: We like to drink about 15 beers a night, and we just like to party.
0: That is Scottish fan Ian Haggerty speaking to local TV station WCVB. The drinking? Well, when the team played its first game last Saturday, several Boston bars ran short on beer. Billy DeCane, general manager of the Sam Adams Tap Room in downtown Boston, told Reuters,
2: "We're all running out of beer, and the local distributors are just doing what they can to get them in, and I know a lot of them got shipments in, and it seems like the Scottish pride themselves in having places like just drinking them dry."
0: City Hall has Scotland Fever 2 this week. Mayor Michelle Wu started the process to make Boston and Glasgow sister cities.
3: The Scottish Army invasion is real, the Tartan Army. And I say that people call it an invasion, but I think they've actually come here to wrap their arms around us and lift us up to celebrate with them.
0: That is Mike Morrison. He met some Scottish fans last week. They were staying in an Airbnb across the street.
3: They came complete with decorations, seemingly in the dead of night. And my wife noticed it first thing in the morning and sort of called my attention to it. It wasn't long after that. I'd say a little after 6:30 in the morning, we heard the bagpipes going, and I happened to be on the front lawn.
0: Oh my God, 6:30 in the morning. That is Morrison's video embracing his new neighbors. It went viral on social media. Now, I don't know if I would appreciate hearing bagpipes that early, but Morrison went over to meet the group.
3: They were gracious enough to invite me back to their Airbnb for a couple of cold drinks and some good talk, and we had plenty of laughs, and certainly I consider them friends now.
0: The Scots have left the Airbnb by now, but
4: You're listening to All Things Considered on NPR News. There's a tornado warning now in Isandy County and Kennebec County in east central Minnesota. It's north central Isandy and southwestern Kennebec County. And I've got Chief Meteorologist Ben Cathy here. Tell us what's going on there.
5: Yeah, we've had some reports, Emily, throughout the afternoon of some cold air funnels or isolated land spouts, which is a little different than a traditional tornado. So hoping that it's that case here. So earlier, the one towards Hubbard County and LaPorte there, it does appear that that was maybe touchdown for literally 2 or 3 seconds, just a condensation funnel and no appearances of damage there. So we'll continue to watch the brand new tornado warning as well. Also, some of these storms with that history of producing damaging hail. Right over Pillager, hail the size of about a golf ball fell right after some that were the size of just peas, and that would definitely cause some damage. The storms will be closer to the Twin Cities around 5 to 6. We got the Brainerd, that was a few minutes ago, and right about on the heels of St. Cloud right now. This should wrap up around 7:30 as it begins to hug the Mississippi River Valley, Emily, around and exiting around 7:30. So after that, it's a much quieter evening.
4: But right now, a tornado warning for north central Isandy County and southwestern Kennebec County that was popped up at 4:13 p.m. And this is radar indicated. Is that correct?
5: Right. So okay. What that means is that there's a couplet that appears on the radar. You see red and green, these blobs next to each other, the green moving closer to the radar, the red moving away. And at the lower levels of radar, we can sometimes say, hey, this looks like it could produce a tornado. When it's confirmed by radar, we see the damage, the debris ball actually showing up on the radar. So thankfully, that is not the case yet. But you want to take your precautions and get into the lowest level of your homes, especially the basement, and away from as much glass and outer walls as possible.
4: Absolutely. All right. So tornado warning. Let's just run through it one more time in case people are just now hopping on. North central Isandy County and southwestern Kennebec County. This is not that far north of the metro. It's just the very edge of the northern metro area. And it's, again, radar indicated, but hail could be an issue and some gusty winds.
5: Absolutely. Gusty winds north to 60 miles per hour. And Emily, oftentimes that's hard to disentangle from tornadic damage. It can look very similar. Hail is likely to be causing some damage out there as well. Just want to let folks know that we'll be covering it here at Minnesota Public Radio. We did expect that level 2 of severe weather risk, even though it was a little dreary and cloudy and drizzly earlier in the day. The sun came out, and so we'll watch for that severe threat to move into the Twin Cities. Again, closer to 5 to 6 out by Red Wing in the southeast corner of the state, closer to 7:30.
4: All right. Chief Meteorologist Ben Caffey, thanks so much.
5: Thank you.
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4: You're listening to All Things Considered on NPR News. Juneteenth celebrations were held around Minnesota today to commemorate the end of slavery. One of the state's oldest Juneteenth events has been taking place in St. Cloud for three decades. Kirstie Marone has this report.
7: The threat of rain didn't deter a crowd of people who gathered next to Lake George in St. Cloud. As food vendors cooked up barbecue, the sanctuary choir from the Higher Ground Church of God in Christ took the stage. Juneteenth wasn't a federal or state holiday 30 years ago, when St. Cloud residents began marking the date when enslaved people in Galveston, Texas, finally received word that they were free. Pastor James Alberts had just moved to St. Cloud from Texas, where Juneteenth celebrations were a big deal. He and other members of the African American Male Forum in St. Cloud were trying to come up with a summer event.
8: We were like, well, why don't y'all just celebrate Juneteenth? And the question around the room, what's that? And there was shock and awe on my face.
7: Since then, St. Cloud's Juneteenth has steadily grown. A few years ago, it moved from a smaller park here to Lake George to accommodate more people.
8: So that everybody has an opportunity not only to celebrate, but to learn, because a lot of people here in the area that we live in don't even know what this is.
7: In the past few decades, St. Cloud's population has become more diverse, including growing Black and African immigrant communities.
9: It's like a mosaic of so many different cultures and people who are coming to celebrate what Juneteenth represents for us.
7: Javelia Morrison Gallimore is an international student at St. Cloud State University, originally from Jamaica. She says since coming to the U.S., she's learned about the holiday's significance.
9: It is a time when we honor those whose freedom was delayed and those whose dignity persisted despite systems trying to deny them of that. And of course, those who have trailblazed along the way to create, cultivate space like this for future generations.
7: Lead organizer Buddy King says the event offers a chance for the St. Cloud community to show it can come together despite past issues of racial tension.
10: We have built this community on the backs of all of us, right? And the African Americans, even though, you know, we had a tough history of slavery, that we've overcome it. And are we free? No. Is there things that we still need to work on? Yes. But let's look at the progress we have made and let's celebrate that. And knowing that, you know, as long as there is still hope, that's what matters.
7: Despite the fact that it's now an official holiday, King says he still runs into people who ask him what Juneteenth is. He hopes St. Cloud's event is helping spread awareness of why the date is important in the nation's history. Kirstie Marone, NPR News, St. Cloud.
11: Jesus promised. Jesus promised he'll take care of me.
4: It's All Things Considered on NPR News. Good afternoon. Happy Juneteenth. Some severe weather popping up here and there across the state of Minnesota today in the form of severe storms, but also some tornado warnings right now. One for north central Isanti County in east central Minnesota, also southwestern Kennebec County in east central Minnesota. Same storm system. And locations in the path include Ogilvie, Lewis Lake, Brunswick, Stanchfield, and Grandy. Ogilvie. I didn't say that very clearly there. So it's about 18 miles north of Cambridge and it's moving southeast. Tornado and quarter size hail could be the main issue with this.
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4: Considered here on NPR News. It's Friday, and that means it's time for the MN Shortlist. With this week's guide to arts and culture, we have reporter Alex V. Cipolli. And Alex, there is a lot happening this week in the Twin Cities and around the state. Hello.
12: Hi, Emily. And there sure is. Where shall we start?
4: Yeah, let's go with theater.
12: Great. So let's start with the Guthrie. They have this beautiful musical called Come From Away. And it's pretty unusual. It's set in the direct aftermath of the 9/11 terrorist attacks that happened 25 years ago.
4: Amazing.
12: And as many remember, U.S. airspace shut down and dozens of flights were diverted. Mm-hmm. So Come From Away tells the story of communities across Canada welcoming stranded international travelers. As fellow arts reporter Jacob Aloy reported, it will strike a chord with Minnesotans especially as it explores themes of mutual aid.
4: Yeah, the theme of neighbors helping neighbors definitely resonates in Minnesota this year. Mm-hmm. So, yeah, what else can you tell us about other opportunities for people to come together?
12: Well, on a bit of a lighter note, there are just so many festivals happening this week.
4: Yeah. There's like festivals every day in Minnesota.
12: Yep, we're festive. And so to continue on the theater beat, there's this guy, Shakespeare, and there's this festival for him, the Great River Shakespeare Festival, which starts in Winona on June 24th.
4: Okay.
12: So look for that. We've also got Twin Cities Jazz Fest, which is already in full swing, sort of based in St. Paul, but all around the metro area.
4: Mm-hmm.
12: And then, of course, there's a festival honoring the holiday today.
4: Yeah, Juneteenth. It became a federal holiday in 2021.
12: Yeah, so about a year after it became a federal holiday, some South Minneapolis community members started Soul of the South Side as a Juneteenth celebration. If you haven't been, get up and go now. It goes until 8 p.m. tonight. It's truly a joyous event.
4: Yeah.
12: There's music, face painting, film screenings, art, spoken word, free massages.
4: Amazing.
12: Cooking demonstrations. And we should note the festival takes place in the Longfellow neighborhood, which is the heart of the uprising after the police murder of George Floyd. So I spoke with co-founder Fancy Lanier Duncan about how the festival is investing in the community, and she told me about a group activity at the Coliseum building.
13: There's going to be a huge map. However old you are, grab some stickers, pens, markers, pencils. And we are asking people, what does it look like to thrive in this neighborhood? What should stay here? What should go away? What needs to be added that isn't here? Whether that's access to hand washing stations and clean water for people to drink, or maybe it means more housing. Maybe it means more parks or community spaces for art.
4: So how else are Minnesotans celebrating Juneteenth this year?
12: This one's a bit different, so stick with me. It's a nationally touring exhibition that just arrived in Minnesota, and it's called Everybody Wants to Be a Showgirl. This is about the history of Black burlesque performers from around the world, including a few from Minnesota, like the performer Redbone.
4: Mm-hmm.
12: And tons of stuff is on view, from burlesque costumes to photos to archival footage of Josephine Baker. So I spoke to curator and performer Aquarius Moon, who is in town from Washington, D.C.
14: And I want to share with the world that the Black community has power. We have resources and we have people like living legends among us now. And the exhibit is really kind of like a love letter to give people flowers while they're still here.
12: This is a joint event with the Juneteenth Jubilee, a series of Minneapolis Black burlesque shows that started after Juneteenth became a federal holiday. And it brings in famous burlesque performers from across the world at different venues across Minneapolis.
4: That sounds absolutely incredible, Alex. Thank you so much.
12: Thank you, Emily.
4: You can find all the MN shortlist recommendations and more at mprnews.org. 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Severe weather has been an issue today. Right now, a tornado warning in effect still for north central Isanti County and southwestern Kennebec County, both just north of the metro here. And that is now set to expire at 4:45. It's a radar indicated tornado, and it's moving southeast at about 35 miles per hour. Ogilvie, Lewis Lake, Brunswick, Stanchfield, and Grandy in the path of that.
15: Hi, I'm Neil Kirksall. As news happens, we connect with the people who are closest to the story. We've done it for more than 50 years now. So join me and Chris.
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3: Live from NPR News in Washington, I'm Louise Schiavone. Israel and Hezbollah announced a ceasefire today, even as last night the two sides exchanged deadly strikes in Lebanon, and peace there is a prerequisite for broader peace talks between Iran and the United States. In Tel Aviv, public opinion analyst Dalia Scheinglin says in Israel, people are skeptical.
4: Iran has much further leverage now because it has proven to the world that it can use the Strait of Hormuz to establish, far greater bargaining power. And that's why we see, for example, in polls that over 70%, an extraordinary poll just taken yesterday from one of Israel's mainstream television channels, found that Israelis do not believe President Trump is going to take into account Israel's security interests in the ongoing negotiations. And in a different poll from another channel, only 18% actually supported this memorandum of understanding.
3: Political analyst Dalia Scheinglin in Tel Aviv. Here in Washington, algae has returned to the newly repainted Lincoln Memorial Reflecting Pool. Workers are using bubbles and vacuums to remove it. NPR's Rachel Treisman reports.
5: Experts say algae growth is not unexpected in the stagnant, shadeless waters of the Reflecting Pool. It was likely helped by the recent renovations that turned the pool American flag blue. Here's swimming pool specialist Steve Goodale.
6: The new darker interior surface is going to absorb more sunlight. It is going to result in water that's warmer, and that ultimately is going to lead to more prolific algae growth.
5: The National Park Service is using hydrogen peroxide and what it calls nanobubbles to oxidize the algae, which workers are vacuuming up. In the meantime, observers have noticed pieces of the new blue paint peeling off and floating to the surface. Rachel Treisman, NPR News.
3: Average gasoline prices have fallen to just below $4 a gallon. The AAA says a gallon of regular is now averaging $3.99. Still, American drivers are paying about $1 more per gallon than they were in late February before the war with Iran. This is NPR.
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8: For NPR News in the Twin Cities, I'm Kelly Blyer. St. Cloud is celebrating its 30th annual Juneteenth event today. The event has grown considerably since it started three decades ago. Activities started at noon at Lake George and include live music, performances, games, food vendors, and contests. Juneteenth was recognized as a federal holiday in 2021, commemorating the end of slavery. The Food and Drug Administration has approved a new sunscreen ingredient for the first time since the late 1990s. Phineas Pope has more.
9: Experts say bemotrizinol offers strong sun protection, is less messy, and could last longer than current options on the market. Dr. Ingrid Polkari is an associate professor of dermatology and pediatrics at the University of Minnesota.
10: One of the features is it's hypoallergenic. It doesn't seem to cause irritation in the studies. So we're really excited that this might be a nice option for people with sensitive skin. And the other advantage is that it goes on clear. So it's a bit more elegant. It's not going to be white and pasty.
9: Polkari says that will likely make it a top recommendation for young people and those with sensitive skin. Phineas Pope, NPR News.
8: Parts of Minnesota are getting much-needed rain today, but NPR Chief Meteorologist Ben Cathy says clear skies are expected for tomorrow in Duluth for Grandma's Marathon.
11: We'll have lots of sunshine, but we did have to insert a little chance of rain around the Arrowhead for tomorrow, so we'll watch that very carefully. Looks like wind for the runners is going to be a little bit closer to 10 to 15 miles per hour as we head through the afternoon. So a little bit of a gusty wind out there.
8: Ben says sunny skies are expected across the rest of the state tomorrow, but there could be a bit of thunder along the I-90 corridor on Sunday. Sports: the Minnesota Twins just wrapped up a three-game sweep of the Texas Rangers. They will be taking on the Arizona Diamondbacks tonight. That game gets underway at 8:45. This is NPR News.

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1: 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There's a tornado warning in effect right now for north central Isanti County and southwestern Kennebec County in east central Minnesota. That storm moving southeast at 35 miles per hour.
2: This is All Things Considered from NPR News. I'm Mary Louise Kelly.
3: And I'm Scott Detrow here with another edition of Spacing Out with our friends from Shortwave, Regina Barber and Burley McCoy. Hey there.
4: Hey.
5: Hey, Scott.
3: So what are we talking about today within space?
2: Yeah, Scott, we're talking about little transforming robots on the moon.
3: Okay.
5: Also, some drama in the astronomy world about how our universe is expanding.
3: Okay.
2: And lastly, we have to, of course, talk about the Artemis 2 and 3 crews and how they trained for future missions to land on the moon.
3: Well, before we talk about that, I guess I need to know whether there are Transformers on the moon, because I do feel like I've seen that movie.
2: Yeah. I'm sorry, Scott. We're not talking about Optimus Prime landing on the moon. These are small, like cute little round robots about the size of a baseball.
3: Hmm.
2: And they roll out of a lunar lander. And after cracking open, like down the middle, each half of the sphere moves outward and it reveals a little camera in the center. And the halves kind of act like spinning wheels and they kind of waddle and roll over hard terrain. And these little rovers, they're autonomous too. They basically navigate on their own.
3: This seems so cool. I mean, like, I love the image.
2: Yeah. Yeah.
3: The autonomy is interesting. I do have to ask, why were they there?
5: Well, mostly for testing. They were part of the first successful Japanese lunar landing a couple years ago. And there's a new study out last week in the journal Science Robotics that analyzed how these little guys performed up on the lunar surface.
3: Other than kind of waddling around and seeming like Wall-E characters, what was their scientific job?
2: So they took a lot of pictures of the moon's surface and of the lander. They're basically scouting out the terrain ahead of bigger rovers and going places they can't.
5: And Scott, just to underline this, they're really small. They only weigh about a half a pound. And that's huge for space travel, right? The lighter something is, the easier and cheaper it is to put up into space.
2: And I talked to Roger Weens, a planetary scientist who didn't work on this program, and he was thoroughly impressed. He said that the redundancy was a huge benefit to these devices.
6: These are not expensive devices. You can have several of them. And if one or two fails, then you still have others.
3: One other thing, though, I'm thinking about the fact that the moon has 1/6 of the Earth's gravity.
2: Yep.
3: So does that affect how they move around?
5: Totally. Yeah. These little guys actually kind of bounce, though.
3: Oh.
5: So it's another reason why they're super cool. They're designed for low gravity so they can explore other places like Mars or even asteroids. Here's Roger again.
6: These could go to small asteroids where hopping is extremely easy. In fact, you got to make sure you don't hop out of orbit or something like that. So, yeah, I can see these things going to a number of places. We'll have transformers on various planets and asteroids eventually.
3: Okay, this was a really fun start. We need to shift to something much more existential, though, for all of us, and that is our ever-expanding universe. First of all, remind us what this debate has focused on over recent decades.
5: Okay, so Scott, almost 30 years ago, astronomers discovered that our universe is not only expanding, but that expansion is speeding up. But in the last few years, a group of scientists shook up that understanding by claiming that the expansion isn't speeding up, but slowing down. Now, a paper out last week in the journal Monthly Notices of the Royal Astronomical Society pushes back and says the old framework still stands, continuing the debate.
3: So we're back to expanding.
2: Expanding and accelerating.
3: Okay. So given that we're back to that point of view, what do the expansion of the universe is slowing down folks say to that?
2: The group of scientists at Yonsei University in South Korea stands by their work. They already posted a rebuttal to this paper, and they say that the standard way astrophysicists measure universe expansion now is fundamentally flawed.
3: So for the non-astrophysicists out there, remind us how you measure this.
2: I'm going to let Burley do this.
3: Okay.
5: Yeah, so astronomers basically measure the brightness of a special type of exploding star, a supernova, and then correct for things like how long it explodes or how much dust is in the way.
2: And the South Korean team has said, astronomers, we haven't been including the age of the star's home galaxy in those corrections. So the math is off. And when you include that, the final answer is that the expansion of the universe is slowing down, which would be a massive discovery if that were true.
3: This is quite the big if true.
2: Yeah, exactly.
4: Mm-hmm.
3: So, okay, so given all of that, though, what is the consensus among other astronomers?
5: So the experts we spoke to were skeptical of the slowdown hypothesis. They say the community has been fine-tuning the supernova method for almost 30 years, and there are other methods that point to the universe's expansion speeding up.
2: Yeah, we talked to Priyamvada Natarajan, an astrophysicist from Yale University, who wasn't involved in this work, and she's still skeptical, but she says these kind of debates are what strengthen science.
7: Scientists by nature are skeptical, and even for an idea that has been validated and accepted, right, if there is a new argument, we do take it seriously and we interrogate it.
3: And it's a low-stakes debate, right? Because it's only just like the fate of the universe that's at stake.
5: Instead of everything eventually drifting far apart from each other and dying a cold death billions of years from now, the universe could simply implode, what astronomers call the Big Crunch. Sadly, none of us are going to be around to see that.
2: I'm team cold death.
3: Don't know which one I prefer.
5: Hard to choose, huh?
3: Yeah, non-issue for me, I guess. Something that is happening in our time spans, though.
2: Yeah.
3: Our favorite NASA program, Artemis, we've got to talk about it.
2: Totally. The crew for the next mission, Artemis 3, was just selected. And this is the mission that will do lots of maneuvers in space, in low Earth orbit. Scott, you spoke with one of the newly selected astronauts, right?
3: I did. The day he was selected, I talked with Andre Douglas, and one of the things he talked about was going on training missions. He was on the backup crew for Artemis 2, and he trained alongside them. And one of the things they did was go to Iceland.
8: We did a 24-mile hike in 2 days in Iceland just to go through a hard challenge of land navigation as if we're learning how to be really good operators.
3: And they do this, as you know, because this mission is supposed to help prepare them for future lunar explorations. So they're looking for places on Earth that are kind of analogs of the moon, of lunar conditions.
2: Yeah, and it's also about geology. Like, the rocky terrain and the actual rock compositions are very similar between the moon and Iceland. Apollo astronauts actually trained in Iceland, too, way back when, and said it was the closest thing they had seen to the moon's surface. Two NASA astronauts are going back there this July to train in Iceland.
3: And this isn't just for lunar missions, right? They're actually, NASA's farther away, but they're trying to simulate Mars as well right now?
2: Yeah.
5: Yeah, so they've had astronaut hopefuls trek around the lava beds in Hawaii Volcanoes National Park with big packs on their backs, doing geological field work and dealing with very limited and very delayed communications from a simulated mission control. It's all a way to make sure our astronauts are super well prepared when someday they are out in space doing the real thing.
2: And Scott, there is a simulated Mars mission happening right now at NASA's Johnson Space Center in Houston. NASA has 4 researchers in this 3D printed habitat doing experiments as if they're living on Mars. They went in last October and they'll stay inside for a little over a year. And maybe, we'll come back and talk about that when they emerge.
3: Sounds great. That is Regina Barber and Berlin McCoy of NPR Science Podcast, Shortwave. Thank you for coming into our simulated Earth environment of this NPR radio studio.
2: Thank you.
5: Anytime.
1: It's All Things Considered on NPR News. There is a severe thunderstorm warning just been issued now for much of the metro, Anoka, Dakota, Hennepin, and Ramsey counties. That severe thunderstorm warning set to expire at 5:30.
9: Early voting is underway for New York's primary. While Democrats are expected to win easily in the 5 boroughs, the city's voters may signal how far to the left they want the Democratic Party to go. One congressional race has become a proxy battle between Democratic Socialists, led by mayors Orhan Mamdani, and the institutional progressive wing. Reporter Steve Kastenbaum has been following the race.
10: Within weeks of each other, two very different political worlds, both important to Democrats, put their muscle on display just a few miles apart.
11: Character and credibility matters in this election.
10: Representative Nidia Velazquez, known to her supporters as La Luchadora, the fighter, rallied a crowd of union members in Queens behind Brooklyn Borough President Antonio Reynoso. After representing New York's 7th Congressional District for 33 years, the first Puerto Rican woman elected to Congress is retiring, and she wants Reynoso to take her place.
11: You know how we win? Not by chanting, but by knocking on doors. Right. Knocking on doors.
10: In Brooklyn's Bushwick neighborhood, a different kind of energy was taking hold.
4: And so I ask you, are you ready to knock on doors?
12: Yeah!
10: New York City Mayor Zohran Mamdani, whose own landslide victory over the Democratic establishment last year sent shockwaves through the party, is stumping for State Assemblywoman Claire Valdez.
4: Are you ready to do everything you can to get Claire Valdez to Congress?
12: Yeah!
10: Valdez is the Democratic Socialist candidate in this Democratic primary, running in a district that's a patchwork of immigrant communities, working class neighborhoods, and the kind of hipster enclaves where young college-educated transplants formed the backbone of Mamdani's door-knocking army last year. Reynoso, the son of Dominican immigrants, believes he's the rightful heir to Representative Velazquez's legacy.
13: There's a progressive that has already been doing it. There's a progressive that has those battle scars. There's a progressive that has the receipts of where I stood with every single one of these unions.
10: His opponent argues that in today's political landscape, institutional progressivism isn't enough. Claire Valdez grew up in Texas. After moving to New York, she became a union organizer with the United Auto Workers Union and spent 7 years building Democratic Socialists of America from the inside, knocking on doors for candidates. In 2024, she won a seat in the state assembly.
14: This is exactly how I got involved in politics, is having those connections with my neighbors and talking about campaigns and different issues.
10: The DSA sees this race as its best shot at sending another Democratic Socialist to Congress, building on Mamdani's mayoral win in a district that voted overwhelmingly for him. Valdez frames this not as a contest against Reynoso personally.
14: This district is one of the most progressive.
1: And you're listening to All Things Considered on NPR News. A new tornado warning now from that storm that just passed through Kennebec and Isani County now has made its way to Chisago and also Polk County in Wisconsin just across the border. So that tornado warning, it was, again, radar indicated, located near Rush City, northeast of Cambridge, moving east. And the hazard being hail as well as the potential for a tornado. It's expected to hit Rush City in the next couple of minutes. So tornado warning for northern Chisago County and northwestern Polk County in Wisconsin, Polk County is. So we've got NPR Chief Meteorologist Ben Caffey here. Ben, what are you seeing?
15: Yeah, like you said, Emily, it's right on the cusp of Rush City. So if you are there, you definitely want to get to your safe place. And we know that a lot of folks are driving possibly up north. I mean, this is literally right over I-35 right now, or will be in about 10 seconds with the center of that circulation. So if you're about to go from Harris north towards Rush City or from Rock Creek down towards Rush City, you know, definitely keep your eye out because it is a nasty storm. Even if it doesn't happen to be producing a tornado, there's certainly some lowering of the wall clouds. Up next on that tornado warning, a little bit farther to the east, this will be on the north side of Sunrise and then on the south side of Trade Lake. So just to the east of that Interstate 35 corridor. We should also mention, and Emily did, that there's a new severe thunderstorm warning, which does go through the heart of the metro area, at least on the north side. Mm-hmm. So Coon Rapids, Brooklyn Park, this storm already has a history of producing that hail. I gotta say, if you're in, let's just say, Columbia Heights, St. Anthony, so northeastern Minneapolis, I'd definitely go park the car inside soon so that there's not that hail damage. You do have a couple of minutes, that storm over Rogers right now, but the new tornado warning rolling into Rush City right over I-35 at the moment. We know a lot of people are traveling, given that this is a holiday, Juneteenth, and the start of a three-day weekend. That is another storm we're watching. Also, oh, there's a new scan on the radar right by Hillman in Morrison County towards Onamia. There was already golf ball sized hail, and there's also a center right there. So, you got this tiny compact system, Emily, but it's producing quite a bit of severe weather in that brief window of sunshine. So, three warnings that we're watching: Rush City and I-35, right in the heart of that new tornado warning. Also on the north side of the Twin Cities, from Rogers to Brooklyn Park to Columbia Heights into Northeast Minneapolis, and then the north side of St. Paul near Little Canada.
1: All right. Thanks so much, meteorologist Ben Caffey. Appreciate it.
15: Thank you.
9: It's All Things Considered. From NPR News, I'm Mary Louise Kelly. The U.S. men's national soccer team defeated Australia at the World Cup today. In a raucous game played in Seattle, the Americans won 2-0. That victory also assures the U.S. team will advance to the knockout round later this month. NPR sports correspondent Becky Sullivan was at that raucous game. She joins us now from outside the stadium. Hey, Beck.
12: Hello. I'm sure you can tell that that's where I am right now.
9: Yes, you sound like you're somewhere outside a stadium, and I am insanely jealous. Tell me more about the game.
12: Yeah, you know what? There was a lot of hype for this game because much had been made before the match of the quality of this Australian team. They had shocked Turkey 2-0 in their first game of this World Cup, and so the U.S. was saying that they were taking this opponent really seriously, but it was the Americans who controlled the match really from the get-go. They scored in the 11th minute on an own goal that came out of this aggressive run by the U.S. forward, Falarin Balogun. They added another goal just before halftime. That was when the defender, Alex Freeman, knocked in a header. You know, Australia just really had no answers. The U.S. was able to play more defensively in the second half. They shut them out. And just, you know, a tremendous performance. This continuation of this really fluid offense that we'd seen from the U.S. in the first game. They now have 6 total goals in this World Cup, which is nothing to sneeze at, and really sets them up well for the final group stage match, which is next Thursday.
9: Well, and this performance today feels particularly remarkable because the U.S. team was down their biggest star, right?
12: Yeah, exactly. That's Christian Pulisic. That's their left winger. He is, you know, I think a lot of people would agree, the best player on the team. He is the active all-time leading scorer for the U.S. He has had a nagging injury, though, to his left calf that was exacerbated in the game last week against Paraguay when he was kicked in the leg by a Paraguayan player. Had to come out at halftime. And so all week he'd been training individually instead of with the team, but it still really wasn't clear how serious the injury was. Unfortunately, we now see that it was pretty serious. I mean, if you can't play a game in the World Cup, that's serious, and it's a huge deal, obviously, because he's a key contributor. They made it through this game, but I'm sure all of those guys are hoping he'll be back next week.
9: Yeah, so that must raise some big question marks for the team moving forward. You said that the next big game is against Turkey. How are they going to look if he can't play?
12: Yeah, so what they did today is they started in his place a forward named Ricardo Pepi. He is making his World Cup debut this summer, and they looked good, I gotta say. I mean, so Ricardo Pepi was playing up on that left side. They were able to move the ball up well without him. You had players like Anthony Robinson, Ricardo Pepi, Weston McKennie, Malik Tillman, who are all instrumental in getting the ball upward, moving it up, creating those chances up at the top that Pulisic is so central to. That said, Turkey theoretically has more talent on paper than Australia. They have some really good players in Europe's top leagues. So they'll want Pulisic back, that's for sure.
9: We can still hear a little bit of the raucousness unfolding behind you. Just tell me more about the home atmosphere at this game.
12: I mean, this is in Seattle. This is a big-time soccer town. They're consistently among the highest attendance for teams in the MLS. And they played the game at the NFL stadium, Lumen Field. It's right near downtown. It's an insane environment. And so no surprise it really showed out. The attendance announced during the game was 66,925. That, of course, was a sellout. Most of those were U.S. fans cheering very hard a lot in that first half. But there was also a really good crowd of Australians who were singing Waltzing Matilda early in the game. So you have to love that. And I think with the U.S. headed back to L.A. next week, we'll see more of the same there.
9: All right. That's NPR's Becky Sullivan in Seattle, where the U.S. team is celebrating a 2-0 win. Thank you, Becky.
12: Of course. Thank you.
1: There's a severe weather issue right now. Tornado warning in northern Chisago County and northwestern Polk County. That's in northwestern Wisconsin. A radar-indicated tornado, quite a severe thunderstorm. It's just almost over Rush City as we speak. Take shelter if you're in northwestern Chisago County or northwestern Polk County.
9: From NPR News, this is All Things Considered. I'm Mary Louise Kelly. Most American workers can blow the whistle to an independent agency if they face sexual harassment or discrimination on the job. But people who work for the federal courts are different. They don't have those same rights. A group of law students is asking the Supreme Court to weigh in on this. NPR Supreme Court correspondent Carrie Johnson met a few of them.
16: Law schools often push students to work for the federal courts in prestigious jobs as interns or clerks. But those students can get a harsh surprise when they learn judges exercise near total control over their hours, holidays, and work culture. There's no clear way to complain or sue outside that system.
17: You may not know as a student entering a clerkship that you're going to forego certain workplace protections that you otherwise would never have to even consider foregoing because they just seem that fundamental.
16: That's Sophia Bettini. She just graduated from Emory Law School in Atlanta. Many of her friends and colleagues expect to work in the court someday. So the plight of clerks, probation officers, and public defenders who work for the judicial branch caught her attention.
17: They have nowhere to turn, no independent enforcer, no neutral decision maker, and there exists a very real threat that speaking up will cost them everything.
16: Bettini and her fellow law students recently petitioned the U.S. Supreme Court to take up the case of a former federal public defender who says she faced sexual harassment on the job. The students volunteer with the Supreme Court Advocacy Program at Emory. Professor Paul Koster says it's the only student-led Supreme Court litigation program in the country.
18: These students aren't getting credits for this. They're not getting graded on this. They're doing the work because they want to do the work.
16: And he says it's a lot of work. 10 law students spent weeks digging into the facts and the law. At the center of the case is the unique system the courts use to police themselves and whether it gives workers due process and equal protection under the law. Student Andrew Taramikin says the judiciary is a special place.
19: Yes, it's a huge employer, but in many ways it's a small community.
16: Taramikin will enter his third and final year of law school in the fall. He spent hours researching a fundamental civil rights law known as Title VII for that Supreme Court petition.
19: Title VII goes back to the Civil Rights Act of 1964, and it prohibits certain unlawful workplace conduct that includes what we generally understand as workplace harassment, workplace discrimination.
16: By 1995, lawmakers had passed a new law to extend those protections to workers in Congress. And Taramikin says by his read, Congress intended federal court employees to get protections too. But lawmakers wanted to give the judiciary wide berth to execute on them. Every federal circuit court has since developed its own HR program for workers to resolve disputes. But in all of them, judges tend to oversee complaints against people they know and might work with every day. The Emory law students say that's not the kind of neutral, independent decision-making that's promised in the civil rights law. Again, Sophia Bettini.
17: Autonomy for the institution cannot come at the cost of basic workplace rights and safety for people within it.
16: Karen Strickland, the former public defender who says she faced harassment at work, says the problems with the system will only be fixed if the legal community is willing to stand up against a serious injustice. A spokesman for the Administrative Office of the Courts in Washington declined comment on the case, but that office has been defending the judiciary's internal system as robust. They say changes are coming to make it easier to report wrongdoing. The Supreme Court has asked the Justice Department for a response to the student's petition, and it's due next month. Carrie Johnson, NPR News, Washington.
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1: You're listening to All Things Considered. Good afternoon. I'm Emily Reese. We're watching some severe weather that's coming through the northern edge of the metro and then more severe storms heading toward the metro as well, actually. Right now, a tornado warning is in effect for northern Chisago County and northwestern Polk County, Polk County in Wisconsin, Chisago County, just on the northern edge of the metro. And those, is that radar indicated? I've got meteorologist Ben Cathy here.
15: Yeah, radar indicated, continuing the warning. That might have been the update that you saw. So this goes still until 5:30. Half dollar sized hail. We're just getting a message from that. And what's really intense, Emily, is that cars are parking under the overpass, and it's traffic on I-35 up into the path of the tornado.
1: That's
15: between
1: dangerous.
15: Rush City and Harris. So we're looking at the MnDOT cameras. And
1: all right, thanks so much, Ben.
15: Yeah.
20: I'm Annie Baxter. I'm part of the team of editors here at NPR News. I work with reporters all over the state in cities like Rochester, Moorhead, and Duluth. My work is made possible by the members of Minnesota Public Radio. Thank you.
21: This is your NPR News Regional Weather Report for the Twin Cities. We're under a severe thunderstorm watch until 8 o'clock tonight. Tonight, expect mostly clear skies with a 50% chance of thunderstorms with gusty winds. Lows will be in the low 50s. Saturday looks mostly sunny. Highs are expected to reach the mid-70s. And Saturday night will clear out with lows expected to drop into the mid-50s.
22: I'm Kirsty Marone, an NPR News reporter based in St. Cloud. 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
23: Live from NPR News in Washington, I'm Libby Casey. Israel and Lebanon's Hezbollah have agreed to a ceasefire, according to a U.S. official, but fighting has not stopped, and Lebanon's health ministry says at least 47 people, including children, have been killed in Israeli attacks today. Four Israeli soldiers were killed as troops pushed further into southern Lebanon, according to the Israeli military. NPR's Jane Araf has more.
24: Israel launched a wave of strikes as its forces moved toward a strategic hill in southern Lebanon. Iran-backed Hezbollah said it targeted tanks and troops as they advanced. Local officials said some of the children were killed when Israeli airstrikes collapsed residential buildings. The U.S. and Iran signed a ceasefire agreement Wednesday, which specified that fighting would also stop in Lebanon. Israel made clear it would not abide by the deal, but a U.S. official tells NPR that both Israel and Lebanon have agreed to a new ceasefire. Iran's foreign ministry spokesman said Iran held the U.S. responsible for the Israeli attacks and considered them a breach of its agreement with the United States. Jane Araf, NPR News, Beirut.
23: President Trump expressed optimism that Iran and the U.S. will continue to negotiate over the 60 days laid out in the preliminary agreement. And in a notable change in tone, he praised Israeli Prime Minister Benjamin Netanyahu.
25: Obviously, we fought very well with Israel, and we've had a great relationship with Israel. We were very formidable. And Bibi Netanyahu, he's a warrior prime minister, and he should be acknowledged as that. They should give him credit.
23: Earlier this week, Trump criticized Netanyahu and Israelis' attacks in Lebanon, and Vice President J.D. Vance warned Israeli political leaders not to take U.S. support for granted. The Israelis were not part of the negotiations between the U.S. and Iran. Netanyahu has called the tentative deal a mistake. Today is Juneteenth, marking the day near the end of the Civil War when enslaved people in Texas were finally liberated by Union troops. It was more than 2 years after the Emancipation Proclamation. NPR's Scott Newman says while many white Southerners tried to withhold the news of President Lincoln's proclamation, one historian says some likely ended up inadvertently revealing it to their own slaves.
26: Lincoln historian Harold Holzer says the 1863 Emancipation Proclamation was explosive news that many slave owners tried to suppress. Yet they often discussed it openly, wrongly assuming that illiterate enslaved people would not learn about it through overheard conversations.
27: It was being discussed right in front of them.
26: Holzer says that as Union troops pushed into the South, they distributed copies of the proclamation and spread the word to ensure that it was understood by all that slavery was over. Scott Newman, NPR News.
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21: For NPR News in the Twin Cities, I'm Kelly Blyer. This weekend marks the 50th running of Grandma's Marathon in Duluth. Dan Crocker reports on the race's growth.
3: 160 people ran in the first Grandma's Marathon in 1977, but the race quickly grew. By 1980, 3,000 people were running. This year, about 24,000 runners are competing in the marathon, half marathon, and 5K race. Grandma's PR director, Zach Schneider, says it's now the 10th largest marathon in the country.
4: Which is a great thing to say for the community of Duluth. You look at that list and it's other big metropolitan areas like New York City, Chicago, Boston, Los Angeles, and there's Duluth at number 10.
3: Schneider says the race's small town feel sets it apart. So does the course, which runs from Two Harbors to Duluth along the north shore of Lake Superior. I'm Dan Crocker, Duluth.
21: With the season fully underway, the Department of Natural Resources is working toward implementing its long-range muskie plan. One of the plan's main focuses is improving what are described as Minnesota's core lakes, Minnetonka, Vermilion, and Mille Lacs. DNR Fisheries Section Manager Brad Parsons says those three lakes form the bedrock of muskie fishing in the state.
5: In previous years, the focus there's been a focus on new waters, and that's not so much of a focus. We're not ruling out new waters, but we want to focus on the musky waters that we currently have and improving the fishing in those lakes.
21: Leech Lake was not included since it is primarily overseen by the Leech Lake Band of Ojibwe. Minnesota's newest concert venue is set to make its debut tomorrow night. The Mystic Lake Amphitheater in Shakopee will have an opening night lineup featuring Minnesota performers, including Morris Day and the Time, Motion City Soundtrack, and Bear. It'll be hosted by comedian, Saturday Night Live cast member, and Minnesota native Tommy Brennan. The amphitheater has a capacity of 19,000. It is located next to Canterbury Park, and it's hosting more than 40 shows this summer. Right now in the Twin Cities, partly sunny skies and 73 degrees. 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
9: Today have been postponed. That is because of continued Israeli attacks in Lebanon. Those attacks killed at least 47 people today. They injured close to 100. That is according to Lebanese health officials. A senior U.S. official who spoke on condition of anonymity told NPR Israel and Hezbollah have agreed to a ceasefire, but the fighting appears to continue. Meanwhile, journalists, including NPR's very own Rob Schmitz, continue to wait for peace talks to begin in the Swiss city of Lucerne. Hey there, Rob.
7: Hey, Mary Louise.
9: Hey, so I guess there are worse places to have to cool your heels and wait for negotiations, but talk me through this day. It was supposed to see leaders, including J.D. Vance, start negotiating the terms of this peace agreement between President Trump and Iran. That didn't happen. Where do things stand?
7: So the first article of Trump's peace plan with Iran promises to ensure Lebanon's territorial integrity, but that is very difficult to accomplish for a couple of reasons. First, Israel's military continues to occupy a swath of southern Lebanon. And secondly, Israel continued to bombard that region with military strikes earlier today, the same day J.D. Vance and his Iranian counterparts were supposed to be here in Lucerne to finalize this tentative deal to end the war. And as you mentioned, Lebanon's health ministry says Israel's military killed at least 47 people, including at least a dozen women and children in airstrikes overnight. For its part, Israel says four of its soldiers were killed in fighting. You know, we've had reports of a ceasefire between the two, but Israel is still occupying southern Lebanon, something Prime Minister Benjamin Netanyahu says it will continue to do. And all of this seems to be getting in the way of this peace plan that the U.S. and Iran were supposed to sign here in Lucerne today. And that's why neither J.D. Vance nor the Iranian delegation has showed up here.
9: So I want to understand the link here. I mean, is the sense that if Israel and Hezbollah would actually commit to a ceasefire and it could hold on Lebanon, that we would see the U.S. and Iran go ahead and meet and discuss the U.S.-Iran ceasefire deal?
7: Well, from people I'm talking to, yes. I think these peace talks, whenever they happen, will be predicated on a halt of Israeli military action in Lebanon, as well as from Iran and the U.S. These are the players here. And if one of these countries continues to attack any of the others, then we're not likely going to see much progress. I spoke to Laura Blumenfeld, a senior fellow at Johns Hopkins University School of Advanced International Studies, about this. Here's what she said.
8: The U.S. is clashing with Iran over control of the strait, but Israel is clashing with Iran over control of Lebanon. And I think that the common theme here, for the U.S., it's about the economy. For Israel, it's about security. But in both cases, Iran is flexing and testing the limits of what it considers to be its win.
7: And Mary Louise Blumenfeld mentions here, Iran's leaders consider Trump's preliminary deal to be a win because the U.S. has promised to remove its naval blockade. And if Iran complies with this deal, the U.S. has promised to pay Iran at least $300 billion for its reconstruction and development.
9: Rob, just about 30 seconds left, but where does Israel's role stand here? Like, will President Trump be able to restrain Netanyahu?
7: You know, this is why these negotiations that were supposed to take place here in Lucerne this weekend are so important. There's so many details that the U.S. and Iran need to hash out here, and Israel's conduct is key in all of this. Blumenfeld told me she thinks the Iranians won't begin talking with the Americans until Israel stops attacking Lebanon, but she says there's a quiet agreement between Israel and Iran that Israel can act in its own self-defense. But as we've seen, Netanyahu's concept of self-defense is seen by much of the rest of the international community as going way too far.
9: NPR's Rob Schmitz reporting and cooling his heels in Lucerne, Switzerland. Thank you, Rob.
7: Thank you.
1: You're listening to All Things Considered on NPR News. Breaking in here briefly to mention a tornado warning in northern Chisago County in east central Minnesota and northwestern Polk County in northwestern Minnesota. It's a radar indicated tornado, but nonetheless, quite a severe storm. Take shelter if you're in that area.
9: The ongoing Ebola outbreak is an example of how a disease can jump from animals to humans and then spread through a population. A new study looks at one of the most prolific pathogens in human history, the plague, and as NPR's Nate Rott reports, it rewrites the history of that deadly disease.
11: This new study starts with a bit of a mystery that archaeologists uncovered near the oldest and deepest lake in the world, Lake Baikal in southern Siberia. The region is dotted with cemeteries of prehistoric humans, hunter-gatherers who would return to a site to bury their dead over hundreds of years. But one site didn't match what archaeologists were finding at others.
12: It was kind of a real outlier because the first thing that you notice was a real excess mortality of kind of kids, of young adolescents and children.
11: Rory McLeod is a postdoctoral researcher at the University of Oxford and the lead author of the new study.
12: Most other cemetery sites, you see more like a normal distribution of mortality. So like a peak towards mid-20s when people are doing risky things.
11: There was no evidence of violence either.
12: And they found that it was a super tight time period in which everybody died. So this was also really, really unusual for Lake Baikal.
11: McLeod, who focuses on ancient DNA, wanted to see if there were any clues hidden in their genomes. So using small amounts of their more than 5,000-year-old teeth, where DNA can survive for thousands of years, he reconstructed their genomic data.
12: And we decided to compare the data against a large reference database for lots and lots of different pathogen species. And that was when we found this really exciting result that quite a lot of these people had plague DNA in the remains as well.
11: The plague is caused by a bacteria, Yersinia pestis. It's best known for the devastation it wrought through Europe in the 14th century during the Black Death and centuries earlier during the Roman Empire. But this bacteria, McLeod and his colleagues describe in the journal Nature, was different. It lacked a specific gene that made later plagues so deadly, but it had a super antigen that later strains lacked.
12: And what superantigens do is that they cause kind of mass immune system response, and that triggers ultimately cytokine storm and toxic shock syndrome and then death.
11: There are still many questions about the evolution of the plague and where it came from. The researchers say it likely originally spread from marmots, ground squirrels. Taylor Hermes, an anthropologist at the University of Arkansas who was not involved in the new paper, is studying how it may have moved from wild animals to humans to even livestock. And he says this new finding that the plague was moving through hunter-gatherer societies is a powerful reminder.
13: That it's not just big agricultural societies that are sort of like these cesspools for disease.
11: That has long been the dominant theory when talking about infectious disease. He says this new study shows
13: people of all different scales can cause environmental disruption and bring things out of these environments that can have long-standing impacts even to this day.
11: A lesson worth remembering, he says, in our globalized society. Nate Rott, NPR News.
1: 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There's a tornado warning right now in effect for Chisago County and Polk County. That's in Wisconsin. Northern Chisago County. It's a radar-indicated tornado, but still quite a strong storm, even if no tornado actually does form. Hail and strong winds, the biggest threat.
9: Summer movies aimed at high schoolers have been a tradition for ages. Think Fast Times at Ridgemont High, Dirty Dancing, the original Friday the 13th. They all drew hot weather crowds back in the 80s. This summer, critic Bob Mondello says he has noticed an intriguing variation.
0: You know the drill. Inseparable high school best friends Ethan and Alex, so eager to get girls to notice them, they can hardly think straight. Well, in She's the He, they don't think straight.
14: Why don't you just go talk to Sasha? It's literally the last week of school. What do you have to lose?
15: She thinks I'm gay. She'll never believe I'm instantly changing my sexuality.
16: I promise you that the moment you open your mouth, she will realize that you are heterosexual.
0: Alex opts for a far dopier idea.
15: You both pretend to be trans. What?
0: That's right. She's the He is a trans teen comedy that is intent on telling a sweet story about one of these kids by mocking some of the more ridiculous transphobic notions, bathroom scare, anyone, that have been politically weaponized recently. In this case, the whole football team wants in.
17: We heard about what you did to get into the girls' lockers. You're a legend. We're joining you.
0: In women's attire.
18: Can you straight guys just, like, harass women as men?
0: Director Siobhan McCarthy gets to prompt boisterous laughs while establishing how idiotic and unlikely this would be in real life.
19: Welcome to womanhood.
0: A terrific cast of mostly trans actors in both trans and non-trans roles and an equally queer team behind the camera help make She's the He a raucous, touching, seriously fun charmer. Think Some Like It Hot meets American Pie with a heartstopper vibe. It's one of three teen films in theaters this weekend that bring a queer sensibility to familiar movie styles. A teen romance of a much quieter sort sprang from a hit song by Hayley Kiyoko. The music video that accompanied the song Girls Like Girls in 2015 pictured a budding lesbian romance and has since racked up 160 million YouTube views. Kiyoko penned a young adult book version, which immediately topped bestseller lists, and now she's brought all those elements together in a movie about two 17-year-old girls navigating a summer romance.
20: You're, like, really pretty.
0: That takes both of them by surprise.
20: Really pretty too.
0: A by-the-book first love tale that's been through enough permutations to feel vaguely workshopped. Girls Like Girls is nicely acted by a cast that includes Zach Braff as a loving dad.
28: There's so much for you to love about yourself, Coley.
20: I wish I could see it.
28: You will, I promise.
0: And comes from a first-time filmmaker who seems at least as interested in honoring teen conventions as in repurposing them. On the other hand, repurposing is very much the point of an Australian thriller called Leviticus that uses horror conventions to explore the trauma caused by a particularly callous strain of homophobic cruelty. The story is centered in a small mill town where two high school boys...
29: There's nothing you like about this place.
0: ...are falling for each other.
29: Nothing.
0: Prelude to a kiss, only to run afoul of the teachings of their religious community. Filmmaker Adrian Chiarella imagines a Christian sect...
29: Indecency.
0: ...that has put conversion therapy on steroids, curbing queer desire...
29: Lust.
0: ...with a scare-away-the-gay ritual that conjures demons.
29: He has to go now. Look at the light.
0: The boys smirk until murderous entities start attacking them, disguised as the person they love, each other.
29: You okay? You see anything that looks like me? Don't go near it.
0: Soon, reaching out to each other, even just seeing each other, fills them with anxiety. It's a conversion therapy metaphor as apt for gay kids as the metaphor in Jordan Peele's thriller Get Out was for victims of racial bigotry.
29: It's gonna kill him!
0: Also, like Get Out, Leviticus is breathtakingly well-crafted.
29: That's what they wanted. They wanted us to be scared.
0: As with She's the He and Girls Like Girls, Leviticus has queer teen audiences in mind, possibly why studios are releasing these films during Pride Month, just not exclusively, any more than Glee did on TV. Yes, Leviticus fills a representation gap. It's also freaking scary. I'm Bob Mondello.
30: Now and then you miss it. Sounds make you cry.
1: It's All Things Considered on NPR News. I'm Emily Reese, and I've got meteorologist Ben Cathy with me today. My goodness, Ben, some severe storms right now. There's a tornado warning still. The waning moments of that for northern Chisago County in the east central part of Minnesota and northwestern Polk County. That's in Wisconsin, but also severe storms moving through the metro.
2: Yeah, absolutely. So the tornado warning, it has weakened. It's probably a straight line wind threat, and it is still producing some severe hail through the Bears cage as that heads towards Cushing and Ameland. It's right over Sunrise. So I still want folks to get down into the lowest level of their house. Thankfully, it has passed over Interstate 35. But meanwhile, as you mentioned, the storm over the Twin Cities metro area, severe hail reported up and down from Brooklyn Park to Fridley to New Brighton. And Emily and I have been watching the MnDOT cameras, and traffic is stopping under the overpasses, which I understand, like, you don't want to get hailed on, but it's extremely dangerous.
1: So dangerous,
2: For accidents, and then the cars behind them are stuck getting peppered with large hail. Mm-hmm. And so that's going to be pushing out of the Twin Cities within the next 45 minutes, heading towards North St. Paul, then Lake Elmo, Hudson, crossing the river, and then also tracking one severe thunderstorm that is just rolling through Santiago on the way to Zimmerman and Crown. Right now, hail remains the biggest threat until about 7:30, Emily.
1: Okay, all right. So we're keeping our eye on tornado warning, the last moments of that in northern Chisago County and northwestern Polk County, and a severe thunderstorm rolling through the North Metro right now.
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9: This is All Things Considered from NPR News. I'm Mary Louise Kelly.
4: And I'm Elsa Chang. It's Juneteenth, the holiday that commemorates the end of slavery in the U.S. And our colleagues at NPR's Code Switch have been looking at a question that is tied to this day, and that is, who in America actually gets compensated when the government wrongs them? Gene Demby is co-host of Code Switch, and he joins us now to talk about this very question. Hi, Gene.
10: Thank you for having me, Elsa.
4: Oh, thanks for being here. So I just want to start in a place that may feel kind of unexpected as it relates to this term reparations, and that is the Anti-Weaponization Fund. That's the fund that the Trump administration announced last month. It never happened. Right. But can you tell us how that idea connects to what you've been reporting on?
10: Right. So back in May, the Justice Department announced this nearly $1.8 billion fund that was set aside to compensate people the administration, the White House says, were wronged by the federal government. And it was strongly implied that a lot of that money could go to people pardoned for their roles in storming the Capitol on January 6, 2021. And also the number itself is telling because it's not around $1.8 billion. As Rebecca Nagel, who's a journalist and a citizen of the Cherokee Nation, told me.
19: I believe the exact number of the fund is $1.776 billion. To me, I read that number as intentionally being 1776.
10: Yeah. So we're just weeks from the country's 250th birthday, and the administration picked this number that points right back to the founding.
4: Okay. And so since the idea was announced last month, this fund, it's gotten a lot of heat from both Republicans and Democrats. Tell us the status of this fund right now.
10: I mean, it's in limbo, and that's the wild part. Like, the acting attorney general, Todd Blanch, told Congress flat out,
22: "We are not moving forward with the fund."
10: But also, he refused to put that in writing. The president kept saying he still liked the idea. And he said, quote, "If it was up to me, I'd pay them the kind of money they deserve," end quote. But then a federal judge stepped in and issued an injunction blocking this fund. And she gave the Justice Department a deadline that happens to fall on this Juneteenth to produce a sworn statement, you know, put it in writing, promising that this anti-weaponization fund is firmly done, scrapped.
4: Okay, there's been this whole saga, okay? But can you explain, just step back a little and explain how something like the Anti-Weaponization Fund ties into this larger picture of race and identity in America and to reparations?
10: Yeah, so it's because of the contrast around who gets made whole. So for decades, there's been a bill sitting in Congress, and it wouldn't even pay reparations for slavery. All it would do is study the question at the federal level, what's owed after 246 years of slavery, after another century of Jim Crow and the discrimination that followed that. And that bill has been introduced over and over and over for more than 35 years, and it has never once reached the floor for a vote. We talked with Don Tamaki. He's a lawyer who worked on California's reparations task force. And his family was incarcerated in the Japanese-American concentration camps, you know, that were built by the U.S. government during World War II. His family and those like his that were imprisoned waited 46 years before they eventually got a formal apology and got financial redress from the government. But in contrast, he said,
5: when it comes to Black Americans, Congress doesn't even have the will to study what happened, let alone do anything about it. So I think there's a lesson in the Japanese American redress effort about the ability of America to right its wrongs. But the corollary is that it's what's happened to reparations for Black Americans, which still remains unfulfilled.
10: And yet, on the flip, we had this proposal to compensate anyone who believes that they were prosecuted for political reasons, including January 6th defendants. And that came together fairly quickly under this administration.
4: I mean, it kind of blows me away, Gene. Mm-hmm. Okay, so one thing that came out of your reporting was that the money that the administration wanted to use actually is there because of what is essentially an existing mechanism for reparations. Mm-hmm. Is that right?
10: Yeah,
4: That's wild to me.
10: This blew my mind. Like, I did not know this before going into this reporting, but the money from the Anti-Weaponization Fund that it would draw from comes from something called the Judgment Fund, which is basically the government's account for paying out settlements. And the machinery to pay those settlements, it exists in large part because indigenous people, Native nations, spent more than a century building those tools because they had no way to sue the U.S. government. So they had to create a different legal framework and different legal mechanisms to do that.
4: Wait, so are you saying, Gene, that because most Americans just don't know that history, the Trump administration can essentially borrow tools built by people seeking redress for real harm and then repurpose those tools for their own ends?
10: Exactly. I talked with a legal scholar, Maggie Blackhawk, who's Fond du Lac Band Ojibwe, and she said there's a word she uses for this pattern. It's called the boomerang.
19: What they're doing is taking those mechanisms that people who have been harmed by the violence of the United States and turning it towards their own supporters.
4: Okay, so then what do you think, Gene? Is the story over in the case of the Anti-Weaponization Fund?
10: No, and that's kind of the point. The fund may be frozen, but the machinery for it is still very much in place.
4: That is Gene Demby, co-host of NPR's Code Switch. Thank you so much, Gene.
10: Thank you, Elsa.
1: 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It's a radar-indicated tornado, but still quite a strong storm with damaging winds and hail accompanying.
9: Songs from Pixar movies have won big at the Grammys and the Oscars, but there's one thing they have never done until now. Stephen Thompson of NPR Music has the story.
6: When you think about songs from Pixar movies, you might think of Randy Newman and a song that's become a standard, You've Got a Friend in Me from Toy Story.
7: You've got a friend in me. You've got a friend.
6: Or maybe you think of Remember Me from Coco, which won the Oscar for Best Original Song. This week, Pixar accomplishes something it's never done before. It's got a song at the very top of the Billboard Hot 100. I Knew It, I Knew You is by a familiar chart topper by the name of Taylor Swift. She wrote the song and recorded it to roll over the closing credits of the new Pixar sequel, Toy Story 5.
8: But I knew it, I knew you.
6: This week, just in time for Toy Story 5's release, I Knew It, I Knew You debuts at number one, a familiar spot for Taylor Swift. It's her 15th song to top the chart, putting Swift behind only The Beatles and Mariah Carey for most in a career. And it's her 70th song to hit the top 10, putting her behind only Drake. I Knew It, I Knew You isn't just the first Pixar song to hit number one. Pixar and Disney merged in 2006, so it's also only the third song from a Disney movie ever to top the Hot 100. The first, A Whole New World from 1992's Aladdin, was sung by Peebo Bryson and Regina Bell. Then, nearly three decades later, the cast of Encanto scored a massive viral hit with We Don't Talk About Bruno.
8: Don't talk about Bruno.
6: With Pixar and Disney working hand in hand, both studios can claim the latest chart sensation, not to mention an early Oscar contender. The studios should have known all along that if you've got a friend in Taylor Swift, you're going to top the charts just about every time. Stephen Thompson, NPR Music. I knew you
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11: I'm Catherine Richard, an NPR News reporter based in Rochester. 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
12: 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We're under a severe thunderstorm watch until 8 o'clock tonight. Tonight, expect mostly clear skies with a 50% chance of thunderstorms with gusty winds. Lows will be in the low 50s. Saturday looks mostly sunny. Highs are expected to reach the mid-70s. And Saturday night will clear out with lows expected to drop into the mid-50s.
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1: The water in the Lincoln Memorial Reflecting Pool has turned green. This just weeks after President Trump had it painted American flag.
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0: Two paramedics in southern Lebanon, and NPR's Jawad Riskala has more.
1: Jamil Bitar, a paramedic, said he arrived at the site of an earlier strike in Habush on Friday morning after an earlier team had rescued three survivors. A second strike then hit the area, killing his two colleagues. Rescue operations were halted due to continuing airstrikes, and the bodies of the two paramedics were later recovered. Bitar also said a family of six, including three children and an infant, remain trapped under the rubble. The UN says Israeli airstrikes since March 2 have killed at least 130 first responders. Israel had no immediate comment on the deaths. Jawad Riskala, NPR News, Beirut.
0: At least 159 service members have the flu. Two are hospitalized amid a flu outbreak at Lackland Air Force Base in San Antonio. Texas Public Radio's David Martin Davies reports.
2: San Antonio Congressman Joaquin Castro confirmed the spike in cases in a social media post. He also said one recruit from the 37th Training Wing died this week from a medical emergency, but it's not clear at this time if that was directly related to the flu. Military medical personnel are isolating and treating trainees who show symptoms and monitoring those who may have been exposed. 2 months ago, Defense Secretary Pete Hegseth ended mandatory influenza vaccinations for military personnel. Castro was calling that decision reckless and has requested a full investigation into the outbreak and the trainee's death. For NPR News, I'm David Martin Davies in San Antonio.
0: This is NPR News in Washington.
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5: For NPR News in the Twin Cities, I'm Kelly Blyer. Community leaders are encouraging people to support Black-owned businesses on this Juneteenth weekend. Yolanda Peterson is president and CEO of the Minnesota Black Chamber of Commerce. She told NPR News that there are community benefits to expanding the number of minority-owned businesses and employers.
6: I would say when the gap closes, everyone wins. It's a significant job creator. When Black entrepreneurs have equitable access to capital and growth opportunities, they hire employees, they expand operations, they strengthen our local economies.
5: Peterson says it's been a tough year for Minnesota's Black-owned businesses, struggling with the economic impacts of the federal immigration enforcement surge and tariffs. The Minnesota Frost selected Sarah Swiderski as its ninth pick of the PWHL draft this week. The team introduced Swiderski today in a press conference and also celebrated forward Kelly Penick. Penick won PWHL Forward of the Year on Tuesday night after taking home the league's point leader and top goal scorer awards with 33 points in 30 games. The veteran says she's excited to get to know her new teammates.
7: They all seem very excited, very nice. I feel like they'll fit in really well in our locker room, which is the most important thing. And I think we're in a really special place as well, that we just need them to come in and be themselves.
5: Penick recently signed a 3-year contract with the team and says she loves what she's built with the Frost. At the World Cup, the U.S. handily defeated Australia 2-0. They have clinched a spot in the round of 32. Next, they play Turkey Thursday at Los Angeles Stadium. And Minnesota Wild fans will have to use SeatGeek for their hockey tickets now. The Wild announced an official partnership with a ticketing agent on Thursday. SeatGeek will run ticketing for all Wild home games and events at Grand Casino Arena in St. Paul. Fans with tickets to upcoming Wild events will receive detailed instructions from Grand Casino Arena before their tickets are transferred to SeatGeek. This is NPR News.
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9: This is All Things Considered from NPR News. I'm Mary Louise Kelly. Algae turned the waters of the Lincoln Memorial reflecting pool green weeks after President Trump had painted it a color he described as American flag blue. As NPR's

0: Rachel Treisman reports crews are tackling the algae blooms with tiny bubbles and big vacuums.
1: The water turned green earlier this week, shortly after the pool was refilled. Experts are not surprised that algae followed.
2: It's actually a pretty commonly well-known thing. It's called new pond syndrome.
1: That's Steve Goodale, a Canadian swimming pool specialist known online as Swimming Pool Steve.
2: When you take a clear water, open-air environment, and you fill it up, it's very common for it to turn green almost immediately upon filling.
1: The 2,000-foot-long reflecting pool is already an ideal environment for algae, with its shallow, stagnant waters and lack of shade. A heat wave in D.C. probably helped, as did the recent renovations.
2: The new darker interior surface is going to absorb more sunlight. It is going to result in water that's warmer, and that ultimately is going to lead to more prolific algae growth.
1: It's growing in excessive amounts, says Rosalina Stanchova-Kristova, a professor of aquatic ecology at George Mason University in Virginia. She took water samples from the pool on Tuesday and says it's a type of green algae commonly found in the region, especially in the summer.
3: It's non-toxic. It's not harmful for the environment.
1: The Department of the Interior blames the algae on residual material in supply lines that lay dormant for weeks during the multi-million dollar renovation. It's taking multiple steps to kill it, including pouring hydrogen peroxide into the pool and deploying what it calls, quote, high-tech nanobubble ozone technology. Those bubbles are smaller than the eye can see, Goodale explains.
2: They can last for weeks, if not months, in the water doing their oxidizing thing and keeping the algae at bay.
1: He's not sure how long it might take to solve the problem, but given the sheer size of the pool,
2: I can only tell you it would be a monumental effort, literally.
1: The Department of the Interior said Wednesday that the nanobubble technology had effectively killed the algae, and National Park Service workers would spend the next few days removing it manually. But on Thursday morning, most of the pool was still very much green. There were clusters of machines with tubes flowing in and out of the water. Handfuls of Park Service workers stood in or alongside the pool, maneuvering long poles back and forth. And what they're doing is slowly, as one of the workers just explained to me, vacuuming up the algae, and it goes through this tube and spits out at the end of this hose that's in the grass next to the pool. The hum of activity didn't seem to faze the tour groups and walkers passing by. Some stopped to look down at the water and take pictures. One man was pacing deliberately along the edge of the pool, peering into the water below. Loai Hidmi is a civil engineer and water specialist who lives in D.C. and has been coming by the pool all week for fun. He estimates the progress at about 80%.
4: And I can see the gradual change, so I'm hopeful. But we'll see. We'll have to see if it gets sustained.
1: Algae has surfaced in the pool periodically over the years, including in 2019 and after the last major renovations under President Obama in 2012. When asked about plans for maintenance and prevention, a White House spokesperson told NPR that the recent renovation will, quote, permanently seal the reflecting pool. Even so, observers have noticed pieces of the new blue paint peeling off and floating to the surface. Rachel Treisman, NPR News.
0: In any given week, there could be a main character, someone, or something the internet is obsessed with. Now, I often have no idea who this person or thing is, but NPR's Mia Vincat does, and she's here. Hey, Mia.
5: Hi, Mary Louise.
0: I have a sneaking suspicion that you have brought me a main character of the week that might be World Cup related.
5: You would be right.
0: Excellent.
5: I have a lovely main character for you this week. It's the Cabo Verde team's goalkeeper, Josimar Jose Evora Diaz, better known as Vizinha. He's become a viral sensation this week after his incredible performance in the Cabo Verde opening match at the World Cup.
0: Mm-hmm. Which I was watching. It was against Spain.
5: Yes.
0: And his performance was electrifying. Why?
5: Well, Spain is the number two ranked team, and Cabo Verde is 67th. This
0: right.
5: is their first World Cup.
0: This is a David and Goliath scenario.
5: Exactly. And unsurprisingly, Spain is one of the favored teams to win the whole thing. This was supposed to be a no-questions-asked landslide victory for Spain.
0: Okay.
5: And yet, Spain could not score a single goal against Cabo Verde. The Spanish players had the ball for most of the game, as you saw. They had almost 30 shots, but they just couldn't get one in.
0: So they're just, like, shooting. And this guy
5: against a brick
0: is like
5: wall in
0: a
5: the back.
0: Force field repelling them.
5: That's exactly right.
0: I will note that I started watching because my 22-year-old son, who is a soccer fanatic, was texting me from Greece saying, this may be the greatest day in the history of Cabo Verde. Like, people everywhere were
5: riveted,
0: so I turned it on.
5: People were losing their minds. The internet completely lit up after this game with praise for him and the Cabo Verdean team. They, like you said, love this David versus Goliath story. Like this post from TikTok creator Diaz Ball.
6: But standing between the most feared attack on earth and a nation's wildest dreams, there is one man, a goalkeeper they call Vozinha.
5: With like the winner takes it all in the back. Extremely dramatic. But it's not just that he's a skilled goalie, which he obviously is. People have fallen in love with his personal story. He's 40, which is old for a soccer player. And he actually considered retiring recently, but he stuck with it because it's always been his dream to play at the World Cup. That's what he told Roger Bennett of the Men in Blazers Network after the game this week.
7: I always dreamed that one day Cape Verde should achieve the World Cup. For a small country, the possibility is very, very small. Today, the dream come true for us.
0: So, a couple things, Mia. One, we just heard the man himself say Cape Verde, the
5: right.
0: English pronunciation.
5: Yes.
0: You and I are going with Portuguese, which
5: That's
0: is
5: right.
0: what people there would say, Cabo Verde, same country.
5: Mm-hmm.
0: How small is it? Like, how much of an underdog story are we talking?
5: Yeah, it is a nation of just around 500,000 people. It's
0: wow.
5: one of the smallest countries to ever qualify for the World Cup. But interesting fact, it has a sizable presence in Massachusetts, which is home to the biggest Cabo Verdean community in the U.S., around 70,000 people, according to 2020 census data. And a lot of fans there were just losing their minds, obviously, because to them, a 0-0 tie is a win. Reporter Esteban Bustillos with GBH in Boston went out and spoke with some of these fans who never lost hope, like Sabel Lutaya.
8: I knew that we were going to go far, especially with the goalie, Vozinha. I'm actually from his island. He is amazing.
5: And Vozinha has a few new fans, too. Before the game, he had around 50,000 followers on Instagram.
0: Okay.
5: And when I checked right before this interview, he has over 14 million. And for comparison for our listeners, Patrick Mahomes, the Kansas City Chiefs quarterback and three-time Super Bowl champion, has around 6.5 million.
0: So what's next? When's their next match?
5: So, you know, right after the match, he was crying. And he said that was in part because his mom couldn't be at the game because she couldn't afford to get a visa. Cabo Verde is on the State Department's list of countries whose travelers must post up to a $15,000 bond in order to get a U.S. visa. And after the game, people heard this and rallied around this effort to bring his mom here, including House Democratic leader Representative Hakeem Jeffries, who posted on X asking the State Department to help bring Vizinha's mom here. Long story short, she got the visa, fees were waived, and hopefully we'll be seeing her in the crowd on Sunday when Cabo Verde plays Uruguay.
0: Love a good mom story with a happy ending. Thank you, Mia.
5: Thank you, Mary Louise.
0: And here's Mia Vincat with our main character of the week. It's All Things Considered. From NPR News, I'm Mary Louise Kelly. The U.S. men's national soccer team defeated Australia at the World Cup today. In a raucous game played in Seattle, the Americans won 2-0. That victory also assures the U.S. team will advance to the knockout round later this month. NPR sports correspondent Becky Sullivan was at that raucous game. She joins us now from outside the stadium. Hey, Beck.
9: Hello. I'm sure you can tell that that's where I am right now.
0: Yes, you sound like you're somewhere outside a stadium, and I am insanely jealous. Tell me more about the game.
9: Yeah, you know what? There was a lot of hype for this game because much had been made before the match of the quality of this Australian team. They had shocked Turkey 2-0 in their first game of this World Cup, and so the U.S. was saying that they were taking this opponent really seriously, but it was the Americans who controlled the match really from the get-go. They scored in the 11th minute on an own goal that came out of this aggressive run by the U.S. forward, Falarin Balogun. They added another goal just before halftime. That was when the defender, Alex Freeman, knocked in a header. You know, Australia just really had no answers. The U.S. was able to play more defensively in the second half. They shut them out. And just, you know, a tremendous performance, this continuation of this really fluid offense that we'd seen from the U.S. in the first game. They now have 6 total goals in this World Cup, which is nothing to sneeze at and really sets them up well for the final group stage match, which is next Thursday.
0: Well, and this performance today feels particularly remarkable because the U.S. team was down their biggest star, right?
9: Yeah, exactly. That's Christian Pulisic. That's their left winger. He is, you know, I think a lot of people would agree, the best player on the team. He is the active all-time leading scorer for the U.S. He has had a nagging injury, though, to his left calf that was exacerbated in the game last week against Paraguay when he was kicked in the leg by a Paraguayan player. Had to come out at halftime. And so all week he'd been training individually instead of with the team, but it still really wasn't clear how serious the injury was. unfortunately, we now see that it was pretty serious. I mean, if you can't play a game in the World Cup, that's serious. And it's a huge deal, obviously, because he's a key contributor. They made it through this game, but I'm sure all of those guys are hoping he'll be back next week.
0: Yeah, so that must raise some big question marks for the team moving forward. You said that the next big game is against Turkey. How are they going to look if he can't play?
9: Yeah, so what they did today is they started in his place a forward named Ricardo Pepi. He is making his World Cup debut this summer. And they looked good, I gotta say. I mean, so Ricardo Pepi was playing up on that left side. They were able to move the ball up well without him. You had players like Anthony Robinson, Ricardo Pepi, Weston McKennie, Malik Tillman, who are all instrumental in getting the ball upward, moving it up, creating those chances up at the top that Pulisic is so central to. That said, Turkey theoretically has more talent on paper than Australia. They have some really good players in Europe's top leagues. So they'll want Pulisic back, that's for sure.
0: We can still hear a little bit of the raucousness unfolding behind you. Just tell me more about the home atmosphere at this game.
9: I mean, this is in Seattle. This is a big-time soccer town. They are consistently among the highest attendance for teams in the MLS. And they play the game at the NFL stadium, Lumen Field. It's right near downtown. It's an insane environment. And so no surprise it really showed out. The attendance announced during the game was 66,925. That, of course, was a sellout. Most of those were U.S. fans cheering very hard a lot in that first half. But there was also a really good crowd of Australians who were singing Waltzing Matilda early in the game. So you have to love that. And I think with the U.S. headed back to L.A. next week, we'll see more of the same there.
0: All right. That's NPR's Becky Sullivan in Seattle, where the U.S. team is celebrating a 2-0 win. Thank you, Becky.
9: Of course. Thank you.
5: You're listening to All Things Considered on NPR News. Good afternoon. Happy Juneteenth. I'm Emily Reese. We've had some severe weather storms pop up. Some tornado warnings have popped up. I'm here with NPR Chief Meteorologist Ben Cathy, and you're going to tell us about all of it, aren't you?
10: Yes. Well, the storm that we're watching is still in the metro area, and it's one of the only storms in the state of Minnesota that is severe. We still have one right to the north of Center City that is severe in Chisago County. We earlier had a report of a tornado touching down in LaPorte. That's in Hubbard. But man, this storm has produced a ton of hail all the way from Osseo, Brooklyn Center, Columbia Heights, St. Anthony, Roseville, Little Canada, and North St. Paul, and it's heading right for you. It's like Lake St. Croix Beach in Afton with that big history of producing hail. Now, if you're to look at this on the radar, it looks extremely menacing. It looks like it has a hook echo, which we would think, okay, there's reason for concern of a tornado, but actually not a lot of rotation, just very oddly shaped. This is going to be leaving the state soon by Lakeland, but then there's another line about 28 miles to the northwest of the Twin Cities from Elk River to St. Michael to Buffalo that's heading here. Thankfully, Emily, not as severe, but it may pack another punch as far as wind goes.
5: Yeah, it's like this might not be all we see here in the metro is what you're saying. Yeah,
10: I am. Yeah, exactly. And people always say it looks like the storms always split around Minneapolis and St. Paul. In this case, it did, actually.
5: It did,
10: even though
5: it's
10: kind of an old wives' tale. But I don't think the next round will quite miss downtown of both cities. Later on tonight, could see some fog form. But the weekend looks a lot quieter. Good news for people that may have to clean up some hail damage, unfortunately. That is for sure going to happen in the North Metro.
5: Yeah.
10: Down to 52. We'll have a high of around 74 tomorrow. Isolated shower up in the Arrowhead. I think we'll be okay for the Grandma's Marathon. Gusting late there, 15 to 20 miles an hour out of the northwest. The direction important there for the runners. And then we got a soggy day Tuesday. Already watching for a soaker into next weekend. I know this is a holiday, and next weekend a lot of people have plans. This is when I say I'm the messenger.
5: Yeah, exactly. All right. Thanks, Ben Cathy. Appreciate you.
10: Thanks.
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13: You're listening to All Things Considered here on NPR News. It's Friday, and that means it's time for the MN Shortlist. With this week's guide to arts and culture, we have reporter Alex V. Cipolli. And Alex, there is a lot happening this week in the Twin Cities and around the state. Hello.
14: Hi, Emily. And there sure is. Where shall we start?
13: Yeah, let's go with theater.
14: Great. So let's start with the Guthrie. They have this beautiful musical called Come From Away. And it's pretty unusual. It's set in the direct aftermath of the 9/11 terrorist attacks that happened 25 years ago.
13: Amazing.
14: And as many remember, U.S. airspace shut down and dozens of flights were diverted. Mm-hmm. So Come From Away tells the story of communities across Canada welcoming stranded international travelers. As fellow arts reporter Jacob Aloy reported, it will strike a chord with Minnesotans especially as it explores themes of mutual aid.
13: Yeah, the theme of neighbors helping neighbors definitely resonates in Minnesota this year. Mm-hmm. So, yeah, what else can you tell us about other opportunities for people to come together?
14: Well, on a bit of a lighter note, there are just so many festivals happening this week.
13: Yeah. There's like festivals every day in Minnesota.
14: Yep, we're festive. And so to continue on the theater beat, there's this guy, Shakespeare, and there's this festival for him, the Great River Shakespeare Festival, which starts in Winona on June 24th.
13: Okay.
14: So look for that. We've also got Twin Cities Jazz Fest, which is already in full swing, sort of based in St. Paul, but all around the metro area.
13: Mm-hmm.
14: And then, of course, there's a festival honoring the holiday today.
13: Yeah, Juneteenth. It became a federal holiday in 2021.
14: Yeah, so about a year after it became a federal holiday, some South Minneapolis community members started Soul of the South Side as a Juneteenth celebration. If you haven't been, get up and go now. It goes until 8 p.m. tonight. It's truly a joyous event.
13: Yeah.
14: There's music, face painting, film screenings, art, spoken word, free massages.
13: Amazing.
14: Cooking demonstrations. And we should note the festival takes place in the Longfellow neighborhood, which is the heart of the uprising after the police murder of George Floyd. So I spoke with co-founder Fancy Lanier Duncan about how the festival is investing in the community, and she told me about a group activity at the Coliseum building.
15: There's going to be a huge map, however old you are, grab some stickers, pens, markers, pencils, and we are asking people, what does it look like to thrive in this neighborhood? What should stay here? What should go away? What needs to be added that isn't here, whether that's access to hand washing stations and clean water for people to drink, or maybe it means more housing, maybe it means more parks or community spaces for art.
13: So how else are Minnesotans celebrating Juneteenth this year?
14: This one's a bit different, so stick with me. It's a nationally touring exhibition that just arrived in Minnesota, and it's called Everybody Wants to Be a Showgirl. This is about the history of Black burlesque performers from around the world, including a few from Minnesota, like the performer Redbone.
13: Mm-hmm.
14: And tons of stuff is on view, from burlesque costumes to photos to archival footage of Josephine Baker. So I spoke to curator and performer Aquarius Moon, who is in town from Washington, D.C.
16: I want to share with the world that the Black community has power. We have resources and we have people like living legends among us now. And the exhibit is really kind of like a love letter to give people flowers while they're still here.
14: This is a joint event with the Juneteenth Jubilee, a series of Minneapolis Black burlesque shows that started after Juneteenth became a federal holiday. And it brings in famous burlesque performers from across the world at different venues across Minneapolis.
13: That sounds absolutely incredible, Alex. Thank you so much.
14: Thank you, Emily.
13: You can find all the MN shortlist recommendations and more at mprnews.org. 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
13: Juneteenth celebrations were held around Minnesota today to commemorate the end of slavery. One of the state's oldest Juneteenth events has been taking place in St. Cloud for three decades. Kirsty Marone has this report.
19: The threat of rain didn't deter a crowd of people who gathered next to Lake George in St. Cloud. As food vendors cooked up barbecue, the sanctuary choir from the Higher Ground Church of God in Christ took the stage. Juneteenth wasn't a federal or state holiday 30 years ago, when St. Cloud residents began marking the date when enslaved people in Galveston, Texas, finally received word that they were free. Pastor James Alberts had just moved to St. Cloud from Texas, where Juneteenth celebrations were a big deal. He and other members of the African American Male Forum in St. Cloud were trying to come up with a summer event.
20: We were like, well, why don't y'all just celebrate Juneteenth? And the question around the room, what's that? And there was shock and awe on my face.
19: Since then, St. Cloud's Juneteenth has steadily grown. A few years ago, it moved from a smaller park here to Lake George to accommodate more people.
20: So that everybody has an opportunity not only to celebrate, but to learn, because a lot of people here in the area that we live in don't even know what this is.
19: In the past few decades, St. Cloud's population has become more diverse, including growing Black and African immigrant communities.
21: It's like a mosaic of so many different cultures and people who are coming to celebrate what Juneteenth represents for us.
19: Javelia Morrison Gallimore is an international student at St. Cloud State University, originally from Jamaica. She says since coming to the U.S., she's learned about the holiday's significance.
21: It is a time when we honor those whose freedom was delayed and those whose dignity persisted despite systems trying to deny them of that. And of course, those who have trailblazed along the way to create, cultivate space like this for future generations.
19: Lead organizer Buddy King says the event offers a chance for the St. Cloud community to show it can come together despite past issues of racial tension.
22: We have built this community on the backs of all of us, right? And the African Americans, even though, you know, we had a tough history of slavery, that we've overcome it. And are we free? No. Is there things that we still need to work on? Yes. But let's look at the progress we have made and let's celebrate that. And knowing that, you know, as long as there is still hope, that's what matters.
19: Despite the fact that it's now an official holiday, King says he still runs into people who ask him what Juneteenth is. He hopes St. Cloud's event is helping spread awareness of why the date is important in the nation's history. Kirstie Marone, NPR News, St. Cloud.

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2: The remarkable thing here is that just 4 months ago, we went into this war side by side with Israel, and we're coming out of it deeply split on the terms to end the war.
3: I'm Natalie Kitroev. 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
4: Live from NPR News in Washington, I'm Louise Schiavone. Talks between the U.S. and Iran on a preliminary agreement to extend a ceasefire and allow ships to transit the Strait of Hormuz were to have resumed in Switzerland today. Iran chose not to participate amid fighting between Israel and Hezbollah. Vice President J.D. Vance did not travel to Switzerland either. NPR's Danielle Kurtzleben has more on Vance's movements.
5: Well, he confirmed at yesterday's White House press briefing that
4: NPR's Danielle Kurtzleben has more on Vance's movements.
5: Well, he confirmed it.

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1: White and blue. He praised the early delivery of the luxury Boeing 747.
2: This plane was transformed into a flying White House at a level of luxury that nobody's ever seen before. Probably even almost outside of an airplane. Nobody's ever seen anything like this.
1: The Qatari government gifted the plane to Trump last year. Industry groups originally said the plane could be worth about $400 million. It was one of the biggest foreign gifts ever received by the U.S. government. Because of that, it raised legal and ethical questions at the time. The plane will now undertake commissioning flights as a, quote, final exam before the president officially uses it. Ava Berger, NPR News.
3: Markets were closed for Juneteenth today. This is NPR.
4: For NPR News in the Twin Cities, I'm Kelly Blyer. Inda School in northern Minnesota along the Canadian border is up for sale. Matthew Holding Eagle III reports.
5: Inda School is located about 30 miles west of International Falls. The former pre-K through 12 school closed its doors nearly 3 years ago amid budget shortfalls. Now, all of Inda's 49-acre campus is on the market. According to the listing, the sale includes all of the building's learning materials, like microscopes, pottery wheels, band equipment, and everything needed for metalworking and building trades. At the time of its closure, Indus School had 92 students enrolled there. They have since graduated or were re-enrolled in their resident school district or a different one. I'm Matthew Holding Eagle III.
4: Work will soon begin on a new freeway interchange in the eastern Twin Cities metro. It'll be built along Highway 36 at Lake Elmo Avenue, that is west of Stillwater. The Washington County Board this week approved a $27 million contract for the project. County officials say there's a long history of crashes at that intersection, which is currently controlled by a stoplight, so they're routing Lake Elmo Avenue underneath the highway and adding entrance and exit ramps. The project is set to be complete in the fall of 2027. Parts of Minnesota are seeing rain today, but tomorrow should be mostly sunny throughout the state with a little more rain possible in the northeast. NPR chief meteorologist Ben Cathy tells us what we can expect for the weekend.
6: This weekend looks really nice overall for your outdoor plans. Lots of sunshine. I mentioned those showers in the Arrowhead, and then heading into Sunday, going to have a couple rumbles of thunder along the I-90 corridor, but doesn't look like it's going to make it much farther north than that.
4: Ben says runners in Duluth for Grandma's Marathon tomorrow should have clear skies, but there also may be some gusty winds. Right now in the Twin Cities, we've got partly sunny skies and 75 degrees. 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
8: From the New York Times, I'm Natalie Kitroleff. 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
2: On Sunday, we reached an agreement with Iran that achieves everything we set out to accomplish, everything and much more.
8: After the U.S. and Iran signed a deal to end the war and reopen the Strait of Hormuz this week, the Trump administration touted it as a huge victory.
9: We and the broader region win. Iran is weakened, their nuclear program destroyed, their economy in desperate straits.
8: But when the actual terms of the agreement became public,
10: this will go down as a tremendous foreign policy blunder.
8: It prompted a wave of criticism from lawmakers in both parties about what exactly the Trump administration had given up.
11: It's not even comparable to the Obama deal. It's worse by a lot.
10: Iran ends up stronger. Our allies in the region are weaker.
12: There's no specific commitment to the verifiable dismantling of their nuclear weapons program.
13: History demonstrates that giving billions of dollars to theocratic lunatics who want to murder us is an exceptionally bad idea.
10: I think it's a deep mistake.
8: Today, my colleague David Sanger explains what the U.S. gets out of the deal and just how much Iran stands to gain. It's Friday, June 19th.
14: David, hello again. At this point, it feels like you are on The Daily